0: From the studios of WUNC News in Chapel Hill, this is Due South. I'm Leonita Inge. One book and one author who has again made an impact on the literary world in 2026 is Kin by Tayari Jones. Let's get that name right. Tayari.
1: Mm-hmm. Rhymes with Ferrari and Oops, Atari.
0: That's good.
1: And Safari.
0: Kin has gotten a lot of attention. It was an Oprah's Book Club selection, a New York Times Book Club choice, and Due South got the chance to dig deep into what makes Tayari Jones tick. She says Kin, a story set in the Deep South about two Black girls yearning for family, needed to be told. And the book came to Jones at a pivotal time in her life, healing her belief in what stories can do.
1: I did get sick, and that did kind of stop me from writing. But more than even my health problems was that I had kind of a creative crisis in 2020. Just think about it. That was
0: when pandemic
1: was happening. George Floyd. I was really saying, what is it that a book can do for the world? Am I going to go to a hospital and heal somebody with a novel? Am I going to throw a book at someone, you know, that's injuring someone else? I didn't see what the point was. And I think that really gave me a kind of writer's block. I had never had writer's block. I didn't even really believe writer's block was a real thing until it happened to me. And I believe that when I got sick, I got diagnosed with Graves' disease and I was in the hospital, all of that. And I do feel in many ways that writing this novel, I kind of wrote myself back to health.
0: Tayari Jones wrapped up her book tour in Chapel Hill, North Carolina. A standing room only crowd at Flyleaf Books got to learn more about Kin and the need to have conversations with women of a certain age. My conversation with Tayari Jones was recorded at Flyleaf Books, April 2nd, 2026. Tayari, you know, we're both Southern women. That's why I'm so addicted. Because we're Southern women, I guess of a certain generation. You're from Atlanta. I'm from actually Mobile, Alabama. And we both attended historically Black colleges and universities. And I just wonder, how much did your upbringing actually inspire Kin? Now, I know you can write anything. You have proven that to us. And we love how it all comes back home to Atlanta, right? But how much of yourself did you have to put, or not just even yourself, maybe your aunties, and it's, quote, your kin, you know, maybe folks that have whispered in your ear all your life and it just poured out of you this time?
2: Well, first, everybody, thank y'all for coming. This is actually the last stop in this 25 city thing I'm doing. So I'm so happy to wrap it up right here. You know, it's been a long road, but it's been such a nourishing road to connect with readers. And I'm so grateful to my publisher for giving me so many tour stops in the South. So often writers, you write a book, they just want to send you to New York, up and down, you know, the Eastern Seaboard. But it's so important for me to be doing this at home. It was important to me that I write this book at home because I used to live in New York. I was living in New York because that's where publishing was. And I thought I needed to be up there to make my career. And when I was up north, I always knew that New Yorkers are like they're born, not made. I never felt like a New Yorker. And I feel like the South is so misunderstood up there. Like when I lived in New York, you know, they acted like I got to Brooklyn on the Underground Railroad. And so I wanted to come home and write, you know, a true story of the South as I know it to be.
0: And they act like it's not 49 other states.
2: Well, they act like the whole rest of New York, in the city. And because I do think that when northern people are provincial, people don't call it that, right? Like they can proudly say, I've never left New York. And no one tells them, oh, you need to get out more. But if you were to say, oh, I've never left North Carolina or I've never left Alabama, people would think your world is small.
0: Mm-hmm.
2: And our worlds are large. And I have, that's always been part of the mission of my work, is to write about the sheer breadth and wonder and scope of our Southern lives. That said, you know, this is the only time I've ever written a book where I felt like the book snuck up on me. Because I thought I was going to write something. I'd like to write books about the modern day. That's what I think of that. It's kind of my mission, is to write, you know, the story of the world that I know. And that's what I've always done quite happily. And I had a contract to write a book about the world that I know. And for whatever reason, I couldn't make it happen. It wasn't
0: good for us.
2: It wasn't moving. I felt like I had like a hammer, nails, a saw, and I was making noise when I was supposed to be making music. And I had to just let the story come to me. And that's how I ended up writing about these two girls in the 1950s growing up in a small town. And I thought, well, maybe these are the parents of the people I'm supposed to be writing about, because these characters, you know, are my mother's era. Mm-hmm. But when I got about 150 pages in, I had to accept that this is not the backstory. This is the real story. And I just had to kind of go with it. But you know how I feel writing a novel is a lot like being in love. You know how when you're in love, you're just busy being in love. You're just carried away by it. You can't say why you're doing what you're doing, but you just got to do what you're doing. And you think it's mysterious. It's above you. It's motivated by your heart, this mysterious thing that you can't understand and you shouldn't understand. That's how it felt writing this book. But I feel like, just like being in love, when you are no longer in love, you can look back on your behavior and have some theories as to why. And that is the answer to this. I look back on this book and I can see why I wrote it. I moved back home to Atlanta because I wanted to be closer to my parents. They're in their 80s. And I wanted to be closer to them, not just to take care of them, though I do, but to get to know my mother as two grown women. Like, me and mama, we are two grown women now. Because when I lived elsewhere, I come home to visit, I would be sleeping in my childhood bedroom. Mm-hmm. And, you know, there's stuffed animals in there. There's only so much grown woman conversation people can do when one party is sleeping in a room where there are stuffed animals. So I move home. I have my own house, no stuffed animals. And I wanted, even in the book, the character, her aunt pours a drink and say, okay, finally, yeah, we can talk like grown women. Yes. And I thought my mama was going to do that. And I realized that is merely my fantasy. My mama has no desire to be two grown women. She's like, you better get in there with them stuffed animals. And I feel like on some level, this book is me having the conversation with that generation, whether they want to or not.
0: Mm. So I have to ask you, has your mother read this book or listened to, folks have told me, the lovely audiobook version of this book? What did she...
2: Oh, my mother, she read this book. She enjoyed this book. She don't want to talk about this book. She's not mad about it. That's just not how she is. And that's the thing I think you have to realize. You cannot make somebody have a conversation with you they don't want to have.
0: No.
2: And so I think I just wanted to write this book to say, what was it like coming of age in the 50s? What was it like coming of age against the backdrop of the civil rights movement? Because all the things we think about, they thought about. They just may not talk to us about it, but everything, you know, work, love, sexuality, all of these things, friendship, they felt these things as deeply as we do. Like, I think every generation feels like we invented humanity. Like, we think don't you think every generation thinks they invented sex? They think everybody else before them were hatched from eggs. Yeah. And then we came up with this novel idea. But so I'm kind of just filling in the blanks and answering my own questions.
0: You know, you brought up Underground Railroad. I know some of your Spelman sisters are here. I saw a few shirts out there.
2: And I friends. See that.
0: So one part of the book I definitely I enjoy just the mention of how one of the dorm rooms on the first floor, 104, it wasn't just a regular, it was the Underground Railroad. So I wondered, did you take the Underground Railroad when you lived in the dorm? Did you sneak out?
2: We had a curfew when I was at Spelman, but in the 50s, when the novel was set, The curfew was 6 p.m., y'all. The sun was still out. Like, we would be out. It would be too late now. And so, you know, so, and if you live in a situation where there is a curfew for girls, one, you have to bond with other people, because if you're going to circumvent that curfew, somebody going to have to open that door for you. Someone else is going to have to put themselves in harm's way to help you, like, to help facilitate your good time. Mm-hmm. See, that's friendship. And so there's a room on the first floor of Abbey Hall where you could sneak in more effectively. And they used to call that room, that window, we called the Underground Railroad, because you could sneak in the house, sneak in the dorm, and whoever lived in that room was known as the conductor.
0: Yes. Yes. I don't think you said that you used the Underground Railroad during your curfew years.
2: This is like off subject. When I was there, also the curfew was midnight. And for a young lady on weekdays, that didn't feel like any kind of curfew at all. You could be out to midnight on a weeknight. I was like, where is the curfew in the room with us? Because I don't see it.
0: Coming up, more of my conversation with best-selling Southern novelist Tayari Jones at Flyleaf Books in Chapel Hill. 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I'm Leonida Inge.

0: It's probably the focus on people that I value the most, and NPR takes the time to delve into the stories of people here at home and all over the world. 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

0: Welcome back to Due South. I'm Leonita Inge. Kin by Tayari Jones debuted as a New York Times bestseller in 2026, the Southern tale of two young Black girls taking different paths to find family and a future has captivated reading circles from Oprah's Book Club to WUNC's Virtual Book Club. I had the chance to interview Tayari Jones on Due South and at Flyleaf Books in Chapel Hill. The award-winning novelist talked candidly to a full house at Flyleaf about the love of her main characters, Annie, who has traveled to Memphis in search of her mother, and Niecy, who is searching for home in Atlanta at Spelman College. This conversation was recorded live at Flyleaf Books, April 2nd, 2026.
1: So Annie goes off to Memphis because she has heard through the grapevine that her biological mother is there. And she climbs out the window of her grandmother's house and, you know, goes on this, you know, this grand adventure. So while their lives are very different, I don't know whose life is richer because, I mean, that is a very rich experience to climb out the window. Get in a car with this dude named Clyde.
2: Man that you thought was your man. It's not your man.
1: I know,
2: that was
1: but
2: very problematic.
1: Yeah, well, I mean, when you're 17, what's your man? What's, who knows? You know, like you're teenagers, you know, and you go for a wild goose chase, and all they have to guide them is the Green Book, which is the book for Black travelers that tells you where it's safe to stay. Now, the fine print of the Green Book is the Green Book tells you if a place is safe. That's it. Anything else? That's all they're telling you. This is safe. They're not telling you if it's nice, if it's reputable. They're just saying that you will, you know, you will survive the night. Everything else is up to you. You know, so they go on this, you know, just the uncertainty and the fun of it. So Niecy takes kind of a safer route. It's a more privileged route. But, you know, you're on a wild goose chase. You going on a road trip in a rundown car with some people you don't really know. Y'all end up staying in a sharecropping whorehouse for 8 weeks. That's interesting.
2: Yeah, definitely interesting. I don't think I would have been there because if Clyde had a woman in that front seat, I would have beat his ass and I wouldn't have gone. I would have never gotten to Memphis.
1: No, because she wanted to go to Memphis. And that's the thing too, like even as a very young person, keeping one's eyes on the prize. And also for me in writing a novel, I feel like you have to separate like what your ideal self would do and what a real person would do.
2: That's why I'm a journalist and not a novelist.
1: You've been waiting your whole life to maybe meet your biological mother, and you have a ride to get there. Mm-hmm. Yeah, and you take it. You take it.
2: The civil rights movement, it was so clever the way that you just really introduced Vernice to something that she definitely wasn't aware of. But just the back and forth, like I thought I was sitting, you know, in the front of the back, not the back of the front. Like she didn't even know what she was doing, but it kind of gave it some street credibility once she got to Atlanta.
1: Well, I think a lot of people, I mean, the nature of resistance, right? Mm-hmm. We often think of the civil rights movement as these grand moments of resistance, you know, like Mrs. Parks was part of a resistance organization and they decided that she would not give up her seat on the bus this particular day. But people were constantly negotiating ways to find dignity in a system that is undignified. And Vernice decides that she knows she's going to travel to school on a segregated bus, but she wants to sit in the frontmost seat that is allowed to her. But the way that the bus seats can be toggled. So instead of being like this, they're kind of like that. And so she's unsure what the line is unclear because just like the nature of segregation and racism is arbitrary and ridiculous and unclear. And so she accidentally sits in the wrong part of the bus and becomes kind of an accidental activist in this. But the question too is even if you did not mean to make that particular statement, if you suffer the consequences of it, are you not still a hero or not? Like, how much is your choice or intention, is it as important as the result And I feel like many of us live in these kind of gray areas. I don't like to write about heroes necessarily. I like to write about real people trying to figure it out.
2: Well, that was very special to me, just this accidental activist. And it took her Spelman sisters to say, well, guess what you did? Now I'll talk to you. Now you've done something. You're worthy.
1: Well, I mean, it happened once she met them, so it's not like they had a time when they weren't talking to her.
2: I know.
1: I'm like, you are not going to undermine our sisterhood up in here. Not in this month of April, our Founders Month. April 11th is right around the corner, which we celebrate our sacred sisterhood. So
2: I was trying to make her.
1: But suffer. I feel like she got there, and then it became this thing to say, oh, you know, that's the one who wouldn't get off the bus.
2: I know.
1: And she felt like, well, kind of, well, yeah. You know, and it gives her, don't you think we all went to school and found out something about ourselves that made us special that we didn't know about? Like when I went to college for the first time, people said, oh, aren't you the one that likes to write? And I was like, why, yes. You know, it was my first, it's like at college, the rules are different. Like when you're in high school, there's a very narrow way of being consequential as a high school student. But when you get to college, it's the first time that you, particularly as a young lady, that there are many ways that people can know who you are.
2: You can remake yourself.
1: Yes.
2: You can pretend to be. You can be whoever you want. That's what I liked about
1: it. Yeah, you can become someone new. So she goes there. I really enjoyed writing about that time of her, this the wonder.
2: Yes.
1: Of being like almost grown. Almost grown is that sweet spot, right? You're grown enough, but you're not quite grown, so you can get some help.
2: I want to talk about the letters and your choice and bridging stories that way. How important? Well, we know it's not like they had a cell phone or anything else to communicate. You had to write it down and make sure you had an address and that you found a place where people could write you back. I mean, a lot had to go into getting a letter to someone
1: That's
2: and then
1: true.
2: Hoping to get a response.
1: Yeah. I mean, when you think about it, now we have this expectation of instant communication.
2: Yes.
1: Like if someone doesn't text you back in 5 minutes, do you or do you not have an attitude?
2: They're gone.
1: Dude, like, you know, you saw that. But when people were writing in the 50s, people would write letters and you would wait. And also as a device in a novel, it was a lot of fun to think about. It was a lot of fun to look at the life one is living and then the way that one reports one's life in a letter. So when Annie is over there having to live in this sharecropping whorehouse in Mississippi, when she finally gets the stamp and everything to write her grandmother, she says, I've met a very nice woman. She owns her own business. We are staying at her place.
2: She's like, how dare you? Wait a minute. You did not say goodbye. You know, you're forgetting the good stuff. Both of them actually were upset they didn't put the good stuff in the letter. They're like, you think somebody's going to read the letter?
1: Yeah, you write a letter, and then you have to wait for them to write you back. And also, as a novelist, don't you think you can cover time in a different way? Mm-hmm. You can do it. Because without a letter, it doesn't make sense to have a three-page synopsis, you know, of what all happens. You can, but in a letter, it's realistic that someone would provide a synopsis of their life.
2: Mm. Are you a letter writer? Were you a letter writer?
1: I am a letter writer. I love to write letters. I even belong to pen pal societies. I write to people I don't know.
2: Oh my goodness.
1: I know. When I was a little girl, I had, you know, they would, I don't know if they do that with children anymore. They would assign us a pen pal, took it very seriously.
2: I had a pen pal in Trinidad, actually.
1: And then when I was 12 years old, my parents moved to West Africa for reasons of their own. And as a child, and you know, as a child, you have to go where they go.
2: Right.
1: So I wrote to my little friends every day. And it wasn't until I had been there 3 months that I received a first response, because think about it, the letter had to get all the way back to Atlanta. Mm-hmm. Then my little friends had to say, this is odd. What do you do when someone sends you a letter? And their mother had to say, oh, you write them back. And they had to say, okay. So then they write back, and then it has to get all the way back to me. And I just remember that day. But I did it for the pleasure of the writing, because I didn't have expectation of getting anything back, because I didn't know how it worked. And one day, the student, they have each class has a student that's kind of almost like the class president. They call that person the prefect. The prefect would came in with a shoebox full of letters for me from all my friends. They all came at once. And that after that, I was hooked on my life as a letter writer.
2: So there was no question you were going to include that in this particular book? What made you do
1: it? Well, this book was so mysterious because of the way it came to me. I never had a book come to me before. I used to didn't believe people who would say, oh, you know, this letter, this book just came to me. I'm just a vessel. You know, I'm like, are you really? You're a vessel? Okay. Because I thought they were just trying to seem interesting. But it actually happened to me with this one. Like I felt like this story came through me in the form that it wanted to come. And it was very humbling for me to just kind of almost like shut up and write it. Like I had to just allow that kind of humility. So when they started writing letters, I was like, okay, I guess we're writing letters.
2: I forget, did you start writing this book during the pandemic, before?
1: I was trying to write during the pandemic, but I couldn't. It felt like during the pandemic, I lost in many ways my faith in fiction, and that, you know, we had this terrible disease. A million Americans have died. We had the George Floyd protests, all of that. I felt like, and where does fiction fit in with this, with these urgent matters? To what assistance is fiction? And it just didn't feel like what I should be doing. And I finally came to the feeling of fiction is what I have. It was given to me for a reason. And I think sometimes God gives you gifts and you have to use it because it is what you have been given. And it's not because you have any grand ideas about the meaning of it. You just have to trust a plan that is larger than yourself. And if I'm meant to write these stories, I'm going to do my best and write the best story I can write. It may not change the world, but it is my offering, and I have to honor it by doing my best.
2: Well, before we have to open it up to you all, I know there's so many questions out there. Just talk about motherhood, because that was definitely present all the way through in the beginning. I think that's why I have to keep putting the book down, because it's like, ugh, I don't want to think about my mother. You know, I don't want to think about my aunties. I don't want to think about any of this right now. I say, where's my book? Let me keep reading to see what happens next. But I mean, just to begin a story, I don't know how many of you all were just like, really? Two motherless girls from the get-go? Like, you hit us in the stomach early, Tayari. You did.
1: You know, I think this book is kind of funny. Who's read it already? It's kind of funny, right? This book, a lot of funny things really happen to these people. Yeah, this book is kind of funny. There's so many. Bobo is funny.
2: Oh, a lot of people love Bobo.
1: Baby doll is funny.
2: She's looking at them.
1: Lulabelle is funny. There's a lot of funny people in this book. I feel that, I think because the book, you know, because it's set during Jim Crow era, people are like, oh no, you know, they just, but it's very important to me to capture
2: death,
1: to capture all
2: murder.
1: I'm sorry. Are we trying to sell this book or not? I'm just saying we want, but I do think there's this expectations of books by African Americans to be stories of tragedy. There is this expectation that your story is one of woe. And I truly try to write a complex story. So our girls are motherless, which to me gives it a kind of almost like a fable-like quality. And that's what bonds them, is because the two of them don't have their mothers. And so they have this thing in common, and they are marked as, oh, those are the two motherless babies. And it makes them a community of two and a friendship. And Annie, her mother has run off. And so she lives her whole life with the hope, oh, one day I'll see my mother. And one of the questions I'm interested in is, what is the utility of hope? Because on the one hand, we think of hope, you know, as a positive virtue. But as one of the characters says, Annie wakes up every morning hopeful, but she goes go to bed every night disappointed. Where Niecy, you know, her mother died before she was born. And so she knows that she'll never see her mother. So she's not searching for that specific person. She's searching for that mother role, but she doesn't have it tied to one person. So I feel like Annie, if you imagine Annie, she's sitting at a beautiful table and it's set for dinner and there's a seat beside her. And she says, no one can sit at this seat because this is my mother's seat. And then she goes so far to say, and nobody else can eat till my mother gets here. You know, that's because she's holding, because she doesn't want to almost like cheat on the idea of her mother by allowing someone to sit in this seat. And it made me think about our own lives and our own mothers, even if we have our mothers. Motherhood is a role that we so romanticize and fantasize about. Are we comparing our real life mothers to this imaginary mother? This imaginary mother that knows you so well and is there for you when you're unhappy. And how can a real life person live up to the fantasy? So it's really also a story about learning to feel the love that is right there in front of you and not hold out for someone that doesn't even exist.
2: You mentioned Bobo. So now we have to go, you know, really just moving from the relationships with mothers and women. And I wonder how many of you, I was trying to get as far away from my mother, I think, early on. And then I guess when I went off to college, I was like calling her every day. She was like, goodness, you act like I breastfed you or something. I mean, she was like, what happened? And, you know, so that's when you talk, when you mention, you know, this fantasy, what people dream about, what a mother should be. And sometimes you have something and you don't even know it. We're going to go to Bobo. So was there a character that you just kept rooting for the entire time, Tayari, in the book? Especially when you think of these love relationships that were growing.
1: You know, I like all the characters. I cannot write about characters if I don't like them because I have to spend so much time with them. That I can't spend. I only have one character in this book that I kind of dislike, and he's got a very small role because I just got to spend too much time with them. You know, like the bar owner, Mr. Wilson. Yeah. But other than that, I like all the people, and I want things to work out for my characters. But I had fun. I had so much fun writing the men in this book because I believe that Southern Black Americans are masters of language. And the further removed people are from power, the more they play games and twist the language and make new words and new expressions. And of the Black people who are, I think, most colorful and interesting, Black men are fantastic with the words. They are so good with the language, with the expression. So with Bobo and all his vocabulary words that he uses side by side with the more vernacular language, I had a lot of fun with that. I had fun with Mr. Daniel, the other bar owner, and all of his off the cuff formality, yet very Southern, very Black. I just had a great time with the way the men talk to each other and the way they relate to women. And the idea of the way people try to be gentlemen, even though they're in a culture and a moment in history that doesn't want them to be gentle. They try to be courtly in their own ways. And I just had such fun with that. And also writing about all this, like 1950s, va-va-voom, you know, like, you know, people were enjoying themselves in that way as well. And I had just writing that those love plots was just a pleasure and a delight. And you can't have a love plot in a story without having some heartbreak.
2: True. That's true. Well, thank you for all of it. The love, the heartbreak, the semi-trauma, the beautiful characters. And we love Ken. That's why everybody's here. So let's give Tayari Jones an applause.
1: Thank you.
0: That was New York Times bestselling author Tayari Jones at the last stop on her latest book tour, wrapping up at Flyleaf Books in Chapel Hill. That book is Ken. If you would like to read this interview along with the Tayari Jones Due South interview, please get the summer 2026 edition of Southern Cultures. The quarterly journal is published by UNC Press for the Center for the Study of the American South. More Due South after the break. I'm Leonida Inge.

0: This is Ira Glass of This American Life saying, let's meet.
1: Ira Glass is coming to Durham on August 29th. 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
2: 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I'm Russ Henry. 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
3: Welcome back. It's Due South on listener-supported WUNC News. I'm Jeff Tabiri. The 250th birthday celebration of our nation has, understandably, revolved around the adoption of the Declaration of Independence in 1776. Here in North Carolina, there is another day from that year that is perhaps just as important. On April 12, 1776, North Carolina became the first colony to formally call for independence from Great Britain. This call for freedom came to be known as the Halifax Resolves, and that date, April 12, 1776, is commemorated on our state flag. And for many of you, it's on your license plate, and it reads First in Freedom. Here to tell us more about the Halifax Resolves and its influence on the 13 colonies months before the Declaration of Independence was signed is Carl Burke. He's the site manager at Historic Halifax, one of our state's historic sites. Carl Burke, welcome to Due South.
4: Thank you.
3: All right, set the scene, please. Late 1775 into 1776, colonial North Carolina. What battles are being waged at this time? What's on the mind of citizens and delegates to the provincial Congress?
4: The problems with Britain are top of mind. In February of 1776, there is a Patriot victory at the Battle of Moore's Creek Bridge. The victory there stopped the Highland Scots from reaching Wilmington and uniting with the rest of the British forces. And that victory really helped to fan the flames of revolution in North Carolina. And we believe that helped spur on some action in the Fourth Provincial Congress, which met here in Halifax in the spring of 1776. And by the morning of April 12th, there were 83 delegates that were present here in Halifax. And they had appointed a committee to look into the usurpations and violences attempted and committed by the king and parliament. And this committee put forth a resolution, which we now call the Halifax Resolves, and it lays out all of these issues and problems that were really coming to a head at that time. And also, it goes a step further. It authorizes the three delegates, it authorizes North Carolina's delegates, which there were three, in the Continental Congress in Philadelphia to vote in favor of independence along with the delegates of the other colonies. So the resolves showed that North Carolina, the people of North Carolina, were in favor of the Halifax Resolves. These 83 delegates that were here in Halifax were from all over North Carolina. The counties of North Carolina of the day had representatives, and even the larger towns had separate representatives. And all totaled by April 12th, there were 83 here. So that's a good representative number for that time, and for an entire colony.
3: So you mentioned the 83. I want to get to the components and some of the main provisions of the resolves in a moment. But first, why Halifax? Why do these 83 delegates convene in this place about an hour and a half northeast of what is today downtown Raleigh?
4: Well, Raleigh didn't exist at the time. So Raleigh was not the capital. The capital at the time was wherever the royal governor, governor's residence or royal governor's location was, and that would be New Bern at the time, Tryon Palace. The provincial congresses were not approved by the king or parliament, and so they were kind of a rogue legislative body, so they really couldn't meet where where the king's representative was, where the royal governor was.
3: Okay.
4: So they had to move them around, and they were held in various colonial towns. And it just worked out that these issues were coming to a head when it was kind of Halifax's turn to host one of these. Might have been somewhat inevitable that Halifax would host at least one. It did host two, hosted the 4th and the 5th Provincial Congress. And so we're lucky that it happened here. And had they met somewhere else for the 4th Provincial Congress, we might be calling the Halifax Resolve something else. But Halifax was a prominent town. It was a sizable town. It was a port town. It was at the intersection of major roads. And so you had a lot of people coming into Halifax. It was large enough that it could host 83 delegates from all over the place. There was enough. There were enough maybe taverns or rooms in private homes that these individuals could rent during their time here.
3: We are chatting with Carl Burke, who is site manager at Historic Halifax. I would also note, I believe, that Halifax sits on or very close to the Roanoke River. So it's a center. I mean, you mentioned it's a port. So, all right. The Halifax resolves transpire on April 12th, 1776. What is the top line? What are the most notable provisions or major pillars of this document?
4: Well, similar to the Declaration of Independence, they lay out some of the grievances that the colonists have with the king and with Parliament. And so the format is similar. But the crux of the Halifax Resolves is it states that the delegates in the Continental Congress be empowered to concur with the delegates of the other colonies in declaring independency. So that is the big thing.
3: The heart of it.
4: Authorization for our delegates to vote in favor of independence. And our delegates in Philadelphia had kind of asked for direction.
3: Yeah.
4: What do you want us to do? The Continental Congress took a break, and a lot of the delegates went back to their respective colonies and to find out what was going on. And so this was an answer to that question. Asked for direction.
3: Yeah.
4: What do you want us to do? The Continental Congress took a break, and a lot of the delegates went back to their respective colonies and to find out what was going on. And so this was an answer to that question. It's written about basically

0: necessarily talking about amendments or particular particular provisions for the country. This is maybe very important, but incremental first step. Is that a fair way to think about it?
1: I think so. And it's really, it's putting forth the idea that the colonies can come together and declare themselves independent, which of course was done in the Declaration of Independence. So the Halifax Resolves helped lead to the Declaration of Independence. Independence, though, of course, had to be won after a war. So, yeah, it's a first step.
0: So Halifax Resolves are approved on April 12th. And then a few months later, the Declaration of Independence is enacted. And of course, from the Declaration of Independence, there are several famous lines and well-known very well-known passages. Is there one from this document that is well-known to you?
1: Well, of course, the authorization that the delegates be empowered to concur with the delegates of the other colonies in declaring independency is the big standout. They also talk about the rights of the individual colonies to form foreign alliances and to protect themselves but I think the most notable one is the authorization to vote for independence.
0: Carl Burke with us here on Due South. If you would, I want you to start. Dot A is April 12th. Dot B is July 4th. This is less than 3 months. What transpires after the Halifax Resolves as we think about other colonies getting in line? When and where? Like, just how does that all come about?
1: Virginia passes a similar resolution the next month, in May. And so that shows that they are on board as well. The Virginia resolution and the Halifax Resolves were both presented on the same day in the Continental Congress. But we all know, of course, that April comes before May, so North Carolina gets to say that it is first. And of course the Continental Congress continues to deliberate but as more of the states start coming on board, they start to realize that declaring independence might be possible, and then eventually realize that they have the votes to do so, and so eventually the end result is the Declaration of Independence.
0: The Fourth Provincial Congress adopts the Halifax Resolves, and I want to note, unless you tell me I'm mistaken here, it was a unanimous vote, which is, I think, noteworthy, if nothing else. A possible throwaway question here, but the interested in esoteric history part of me is intrigued or wondering if there was anyone who signed the Halifax Resolves and then also, 3 months or less, signed the Declaration of Independence. Any dual signers there?
1: No, there were no dual signers. Our three North Carolina delegates to the Continental Congress were William Hooper, Joseph Hughes, and John Penn. Now, they were not delegates to the Fourth Provincial Congress.
0: Got it. Okay.
1: But the Halifax Resolves may have actually been taken back to Philadelphia by one of those three delegates. If not, then it was sent to them, dispatched to them, delivered to them. There is one signer of the Halifax Resolves, and that was James Green Jr., who was the secretary of the Fourth Provincial Congress. His signature was on the back, almost like you endorse a check. His signature showed that it was the document was legitimate, that it had come from the Fourth Provincial Congress.
0: Just one,
1: so
0: James Green Jr.
1: 83 didn't sign it.
0: Wow. Oh, that's fascinating. Only one signer to the Halifax Resolves, James Green Jr. Where is the three-page document, the Halifax Resolves, today?
1: So this standalone document that was sent to North Carolina's delegates in the Continental Congress in Philadelphia eventually made its way into the records and documents from the Continental Congress. So it is part of the collection

0: of the National Archives and Records Administration in Washington, D.C. But the document is currently on display in Halifax. We have borrowed it from the National Archives for a period of 6 months. It's been on display since April, and when our museum opened, and it will be here through October 6th on view in our museum. And so we're very proud to have this important document, this foundational document, back in Halifax. As far as we know, this is the first time it has been back to Halifax since the day it was written, wow, now more than 250 years ago. We were told by the National Archives folks that the last time the document was on public view was in the 1950s. So there are a lot of people who have never seen the original document. So this is a rare opportunity.
1: Yeah, 100%, myself included. I have until, and our listeners have until October 6th to get to Halifax to see the Halifax Resolves. I've only got a couple of more moments here with Carl Burke, who's site manager at Historic Halifax. I mentioned off the top the date being on the state flag, the line of First and Freedom on some of our license plates. But in the next 90 seconds or so, please expound if you have other thoughts. Where else does the Halifax Resolves live on? Where else can we see or feel or think about the legacy of this important a bit of history from our state?
0: Well, the Halifax Resolves was an important first step. It helped lead to the Declaration of Independence. And so, in so doing, it helped lead to our nation. It is what we would call a foundational document. So all of the privileges, all of the freedoms that we have got their start somewhere, and Halifax and the Halifax Resolves is a part of that story. So so we're very fortunate that we have something that connects so well to really the beginning of the United States, if you will.
1: In addition to the Resolves, what else can people consume or experience if they head out to your historic site?
0: We're a wonderful small colonial era town. We have a number of restored buildings on our site. We do guided tours of those. We have a museum in the visitor center that covers Halifax, and there are different themes that are presented. The Revolution, of course, is one theme. The Resolves, of course, is one of the themes. But other ways that people sought freedom in Halifax over the years are covered. So we touch on Underground Railroad history. We touch on civil rights. We tell a broad and diverse story of the people who lived and worked and made Halifax what it was and what it is today.
1: Carl Burke is site manager at Historic Halifax, where the Halifax Resolves are on display until early October. The Halifax Resolves came almost 3 months before the Declaration of Independence on April 12th, 1776. Carl, thank you for all the knowledge and the history lesson here.
0: Thank you.
1: I'm Jeff Tiberi. Thank you for tuning in today. Join us again tomorrow at noon for more Due South right here on listener-supported WUNC News.

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2: 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And Yarl and Pamela Mohn focusing on civil liberties, foster youth, public radio, and the arts. A former White House energy advisor talks about roller coaster oil prices amid the U.S. war with Iran in 10 minutes on WUNC News. 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Mix of sun and clouds today with a chance of scattered showers later, highs in the mid-80s. Tonight, partly cloudy, rain possible, lows in the mid-70s. Mostly sunny tomorrow with a chance of afternoon thunderstorms, highs near 90. On Friday, more sunshine, highs in the upper 80s to low 90s.

It's 76 degrees in the Triangle, 73 in Fayetteville, 72 in the Triad, and 77 degrees along the Outer Banks at 545.

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3: 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The war with Iran has fueled a shortage of U.S. long-range precision missiles. Stockpiles are expected to take years to replenish. We'll have details in 20 minutes on WUNC News. 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Mix of sun and clouds today. Chance of scattered showers later. Highs in the mid-80s. Tonight, partly cloudy. Rain possible. Lows in the mid-70s. Mostly sunny tomorrow with a chance of afternoon thunderstorms. Highs near 90. It's 76 in the Triangle, 73 in Fayetteville, 72 in the Triad, and 77 degrees along the Outer Banks at 551.
4: It's Morning Edition from NPR News. I'm Steve Inskeep.
0: And I'm Michelle Martin. Good morning. There's been a pattern in the oil market lately. Prices soared in the early weeks of the war with Iran and have fallen several times when President Trump claimed a deal to end that war is close. Trump has been paying close attention to gas prices and on Monday blamed corporate greed for why things are still so expensive.
5: When you look at one company where they made 12 times what they made the year before, they're going to give some of that back to the public. And they better cut the retail price, the consumer price.
0: Let's bring in Bob McNally. He was an energy advisor to former President George W. Bush. He's also founder and president of Rapidan Energy Group, which is an independent energy consulting firm. Good morning, Mr. McNally. Thanks for joining us.
6: Good morning, Michelle. Thanks for having me.
0: So the American Petroleum Institute is the trade organization for the U.S. oil industry. It told NPR that the cost of producing oil has not changed that much since the beginning of the war. But prices are way higher, and oil companies are making huge profits. So does President Trump have a point here? Are these oil companies profit-taking and keeping prices higher than they could be?
6: Oil companies are price-takers, not makers. And as you pointed out, profits are high because prices are high. And prices are high for one reason, the war with Iran and the Hormuz disruption. So it's true that the profits are quite fat now. When you see things like COVID and prices collapse, like in 2015, the profits collapse as well. So it's a very cyclical business. But this is all about Hormuz and the Iran war, not any kind of nefarious action by oil companies.
0: So as we said, when the president talks about a peace deal or movement on reopening the Strait of Hormuz, prices fall. But I am curious about why that keeps happening, since none of these deals have come to fruition and the Strait is still effectively closed.
6: You know, Michelle, the entrenched optimism that oil traders, especially crude oil traders, have exhibited during this whole crisis is something folks will study for many years and human psychologists. I don't have a good explanation for you. I can tell you in 2022, when Russia invaded Ukraine, traders thought the worst. They expected a much bigger disruption than actually took place. Here, I think it has to do with the unfamiliarity with the prolonged loss of Hormuz. That was literally unimaginable. So perhaps it's something that when human beings are confronted with something they never imagined, sort of a worst case scenario, they believe it's going to end soon. And so, as you noted, they readily respond by selling oil when the president says comforting things. And so we just go up and down in a sort of spasmodic. When human beings are confronted with something they never imagined, sort of a worst case scenario, they believe it's going to end soon. And so, as you noted, they readily respond by selling oil when the president says comforting things. And so we just go up and down in a sort of spasmodic oscillation of prices here.
0: But you

0: A mix of sun and clouds today with a chance of scattered showers later, highs in the mid-80s. Tonight, partly cloudy, rain possible, lows in the mid-70s. Mostly sunny tomorrow with a chance of afternoon thunderstorms, highs near 90. It's 75 in the Triangle, 74 in Fayetteville, 72 in the Triad, and 78 degrees along the Outer Banks at 6 o'clock. Good morning. The war with Iran continues, depleting the U.S. stockpile of long-range missiles. It's Wednesday, August 5th. I'm Eric Hodge. This is Morning Edition from WUNC News.
1: At the start of the war, there were nearly 2,400 Patriot missiles. Now that's down to between 700 and 850.
0: It could take years to replenish the stockpile of both offensive and defensive missiles. The FDA will decide whether to approve the first flu vaccine that uses the same mRNA technology as the COVID-19 shots. Appalachian coal miners are suffering from black lung disease at the highest rate in nearly 50 years. And North Carolina lawmakers delay a vote on a bill to ban most hemp products. Plus, another antitrust lawsuit challenges the proposed merger between Paramount and Warner Brothers. First, this news.
2: Live from NPR News in Washington, I'm Windsor Johnston. A key Senate race in Michigan remains too close to call, with votes still being counted in a closely watched Democratic primary. Across the country, Tuesday's elections delivered victories for establishment Democrats, progressive candidates, and several Republicans backed by President Trump. NPR's Sage Miller reports the results underscored divisions within both parties while setting the stage for the fall midterms.
3: Progressive Democrats scored another win this election cycle when voters in Michigan's 7th congressional district picked Will Lawrence as their nominee. Democrats hope to flip the seat away from first-time Republican Congressman Tom Barrett. But establishment Democrats won in Missouri and Virginia. Missouri Congressman Wesley Bell beat progressive former Congresswoman Cori Bush. Despite a record-low approval rating, Trump still has a strong grip on his party. The Trump-backed candidate won the Republican nomination in a congressional race in Washington state, and Trump's candidates also won in two races for governor in Kansas and Michigan. Sage Miller, NPR News.
2: A man detained at a federal immigration detention center in Newark, New Jersey, has died. Edwin Giovanni Lopez Cornejo is the second person who's died at the facility in 8 months. NPR's Vanessa Romo reports.
4: In recent months, Delaney has become the site of intense protest over poor living conditions, and Lopez's death has renewed calls for greater oversight. Local leaders and lawmakers report they're often barred from inspections and visits. New Jersey Congresswoman Ana Lilia Mejia says officials need unencumbered access to all detention centers, including those run by private contractors.
5: We cannot allow our government to pick and choose who has a right to life under their care. And we have to hold these for-profit corporations, Geo Group and CoreCivic, to account.
4: In a statement, DHS says comprehensive medical care is provided from the moment detainees arrive and throughout their stay. Vanessa Romo, NPR News.
2: Stockpiles of U.S. missiles are running low as the war with Iran enters its 6th month. NPR's Kat Lonsdorf reports the Army has used up most of its long-range attack missiles.
6: It's all classified. The Pentagon doesn't give out the numbers of missiles that have been used. We do know that there have been more than 15,000 Iranian targets hit during this war. Many of those have been in the massive U.S. airstrikes that the U.S. was carrying out earlier. Now, we should note that many senior military officials and analysts believe that the U.S. does have sufficient supply of offensive weapons for now, despite those shortages I just mentioned. You know, one of the concerns with running low on these precision missiles is that it takes years to replenish them.
2: NPR's Kat Lonsdorf reporting. 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
0: This is WUNC News. I'm Eric Hodge. The National Weather Service is again calling for scattered afternoon thunderstorms that could produce heavy rain and localized flooding. The advisory is in effect for central and eastern North Carolina. House Republicans say they won't hold a vote this week on controversial legislation that would ban most hemp and THC products. Colin Campbell has the latest.
7: The bill passed the Senate last month, and it would ban the sales of products that contain more than 0.4 milligrams of THC. That includes most of the hemp and THC products currently sold in North Carolina. The proposal matches federal regulations set to take effect in November, but the Trump administration has signaled that Congress could change those rules. Hundreds of hemp supporters were in the legislative building for Tuesday's session. They say the restrictions would put them out of business, and they want regulations that include a ban on hemp sales to people under 21. Dozens of law enforcement officers also came to the legislature Tuesday to push for the bill. Haw River Police Chief Toby Harrison is president of the NC Association of Police Chiefs.
8: Anyone whose business depends on selling these products should not be in business. They're actually peddling poison for profit, and we need to call it exactly what it is.
7: Any further action on hemp regulations likely won't happen until November as lawmakers take a break. Colin Campbell, WUNC News.
0: Cyclosporiasis cases are still on the rise across North Carolina. Sharice Pigott has more.
3: The State Department of Health and Human Services has recorded 867 cyclosporiasis cases in North Carolina since May. 149 new cases were reported since last week. At least 33 hospitalizations have been reported. The most common symptom is severe diarrhea. Other symptoms include nausea and cramping. Health officials are encouraging people to thoroughly clean produce since cases are often linked to fresh vegetables and fruit.
0: Sharice Pigott reporting. Mix of sun and clouds today. Chance of scattered showers later. Highs in the mid-80s. 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
0: 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It's 75 degrees in the Triangle, 74 in Fayetteville, 72 in the Triad, and 78 degrees along the Outer Banks. 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

0: from the University of North Carolina at Chapel Hill. This is WUNC News. On Due South today, a focus on political campaigns and the possibility of violence in this year's midterm election cycle. Host Jeff Tiberi is here to tell us more. Good morning, Jeff.
1: Hey there. Yeah, this is obviously a very heavy and important topic. And interestingly, not necessarily all that new of one. Violence in American politics has been around in different forms and variations at times for hundreds of years. We've had some very high-profile incidents in recent memory, multiple attempts to assassinate President Donald Trump. Charlie Kirk, the conservative activist, was killed. So we're going to talk about those incidents, what has been learned, and what is potentially on the horizon here this fall. Do hope you'll join us for the conversation.
0: Thank you, Jeff. 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Additional information about how the proposal will impact healthcare across North Carolina communities at wakemed.org. And Haw River Ballroom presenting John Howie Jr. in the Rosewood Bluff this week at Saturdays in Saxapaha, featuring bands, vendors, food trucks, and kids' activities down by the riverside. More info at hawriverballroom.com. The war with Iran has fueled a shortage of U.S. long-range precision missiles. Stockpiles are expected to take years to replenish. We'll have details in 20 minutes on WUNC News. A mix of sun and clouds today, a chance of scattered showers later, highs in the mid-80s. It's 75 degrees in the Triangle and Fayetteville, 72 in the Triad, and 79 degrees along the Outer Banks at 751.
2: It's Morning Edition from NPR News. I'm Steve Inskeep.
3: And I'm Michelle Martin. Good morning. There's been a pattern in the oil market lately. Prices soared in the early weeks of the war with Iran and have fallen several times when President Trump claimed a deal to end that war is close. Trump has been paying close attention to gas prices and on Monday blamed corporate greed for why things are still so expensive.
4: When you look at one company where they made 12 times what they made the year before, they're going to give some of that back to the public. And they better cut the retail price, the consumer price.
3: Let's bring in Bob McNally. He was an energy advisor to former President George W. Bush. He's also founder and president of Rapidan Energy Group, which is an independent energy consulting firm. Good morning, Mr. McNally. Thanks for joining us.
5: Good morning, Michelle. Thanks for having me.
3: So the American Petroleum Institute is the trade organization for the U.S. oil industry. It told NPR that the cost of producing oil has not changed that much since the beginning of the war. But prices are way higher, and oil companies are making huge profits. So does President Trump have a point here? Are these oil companies profit-taking and keeping prices higher than they could be?
5: Oil companies are price takers, not makers. And as you pointed out, profits are high because prices are high. And prices are high for one reason, the war with Iran and the Hormuz disruption. So it's true that the profits are quite fat now. When you see things like COVID and prices collapse, like in 2015, the profits collapse as well. So it's a very cyclical business. But this is all about Hormuz and the Iran war, not any kind of nefarious action by oil companies.
3: So as we said, when the president talks about a peace deal or movement on reopening the Strait of Hormuz, prices fall. But I am curious about why that keeps happening, since none of these deals have come to fruition and the Strait is still effectively closed.
5: You know, Michelle, the entrenched optimism that oil traders, especially crude oil traders, have exhibited during this whole crisis is something folks will study for many years and human psychologists. I don't have a good explanation for you. I can tell you in 2022, when Russia invaded Ukraine, traders thought the worst. They expected a much bigger disruption than actually took place. Here, I think it has to do with the unfamiliarity with the prolonged loss of Hormuz. That was literally unimaginable. So perhaps it's something that when human beings are confronted with something they never imagined, sort of a worst case scenario, they believe it's going to end soon. And so, as you noted, they readily respond by selling oil when the president says comforting things. And so we just go up and down in a sort of spasmodic oscillation of prices here.
3: But you don't think the 6 months that this has gone on has offered enough data to possibly recalibrate that?
5: Well, so there have been some, let's call it positive surprises on the crude oil side, right? There's two things. There's crude oil that goes into the refinery, but you and I don't buy crude oil for our car. Then there's the turning the crude oil into refined products. The crude oil has been helped by China. China went on a crash diet and just cut its imports in half. We also use the Strategic Petroleum Reserve. But those buffers, if you will, are running out or reversing. On the refined product side, it's a different story. Very tight, very high margins, which the president mentioned, and that's keeping the pump prices that you and I pay higher. So there have been some positive surprises. It could have been a lot worse, but those factors that helped contain things are sort of wearing off a little
3: bit.
5: Yeah,
3: let me ask you about the Strategic Petroleum Reserve, the SPRO. The president authorized the release of millions of barrels of oil early in the conflict. How much is left? How much is left, and does that have an impact on energy security?
5: Yeah, so we have about a little over 300 million barrels, about 308 million barrels. That's down from a 700 million barrel top where I helped President Bush.
3: Barrels of oil early in the conflict. How much is left? How much is left, and does that have an impact on energy security?
5: Yeah, so we have about a little over 300 million barrels, about 308 million barrels. That's down from a 700 million barrel top where I helped President Bush put it there 20 years ago. It's really unfortunate.

0: Bob McNally. He's president of the Rapidan Energy Group. Mr. McNally, thank you.
1: Thank you.
2: We're following protests in Kashmir, the region split between Pakistan and India. For years, Kashmiri Muslims living under Indian rule agitated for autonomy or even independence. Now it is protesters in the part of Kashmir controlled by Pakistan who want more control over their government. NPR's Dia Hadid reports.
3: In footage of a protest shared on social media, men say, "We will kill, we will die, but we will bring a revolution." Protests erupted after Pakistani authorities rejected electoral reforms demanded by residents of Kashmir, who form just over 4 million people. Then, in late July, the violence escalated as security forces halted a march of thousands in a town called Rawalkot. So protesters have been holding a sit-in there. Amnesty International reports that since the violence began, some 40 people have been killed, alongside six Pakistani security personnel. Protest leaders say the death toll is over 60. It's impossible to independently verify because the area has been under a tightening blockade. Pakistani authorities have largely shut down the internet and they've ordered foreign journalists to leave the area. One woman who recently left tells NPR that in her village, families are going hungry and there's medicine shortages. Like most people NPR spoke to, she requested anonymity, fearing her family would be punished. A spokesperson for the government of Pakistan-administered Kashmir said reports of civilian deaths were exaggerated. It denied reports of blockades, but said it had restricted movement in some areas to protect civilians from violence, and it accused some protesters of being armed. Danish Khan is an associate professor at Franklin and Marshall College who hails from Kashmir. He says Pakistan, an Islamic republic, has long presented itself as the rightful ruler of Muslim-majority Kashmir, but the state's violence...
4: That sits very uncomfortably to the story Pakistan tells about itself, to its own people and to the rest of the world.
3: For the same reason, Khan says, Pakistani authorities are continuing to conduct elections for the territory of Kashmir they administer. It's a way of demonstrating legitimacy. One protest leader told sympathizers that elections carried out at gunpoint have no legitimacy. The spokesperson for Pakistan's most powerful institution, the military, suggested last week that protesters were agents of enemy India and the state was acting softly.
5: State is being very, very restrained.
3: Khan, the associate professor, says Pakistani authorities are trying to seal off Kashmir for another reason too, the fear of contagion.
4: Political movements have a way of traveling, right? The elites in Pakistan are alert that there are a lot of grievances across Pakistan.
3: For now, Kashmiri residents are focused on their own grievances and they say they'll protest again. Dee Hadid, NPR News.
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7: 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A mix of sun and clouds today. Chance of scattered showers later. Highs in the mid-80s. Tonight, partly cloudy. Rain possible. Lows in the mid-70s. Mostly sunny tomorrow. Chance of afternoon thunderstorms. Highs near 90. It's 76 degrees in the Triangle, 76 in Fayetteville, 72 in the Triad, and 81 degrees along the Outer Banks at 8 o'clock.
8: Good morning. The war with Iran continues, depleting the U.S. stockpile of long-range missiles. It's Wednesday, August 5th. I'm Eric Hodge. This is Morning Edition from WUNC News.
9: At the start of the war, there were nearly 2,400 Patriot missiles. Now that's down to between 700 and 850.
8: It could take years to replenish the stockpile of both offensive and defensive missiles. The FDA will decide whether to approve the first flu vaccine that uses the same mRNA technology as the COVID-19 shots. Appalachian coal miners are suffering from black lung disease at the highest rate in nearly 50 years.

Wall Street closed at another record high yesterday. We'll have the latest business news in 10 minutes on the Marketplace Morning Report here on WUNC News. 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And Jarl and Pamela Moan focusing on civil liberties, foster youth, public radio, and the arts.

0: This is WUNC News. I'm Eric Hodge. House Republicans say they won't hold a vote this week on controversial legislation that would ban most hemp and THC products. Colin Campbell has the latest.
1: The bill passed the Senate last month, and it would ban the sales of products that contain more than 0.4 milligrams of THC. That includes most of the hemp and THC products currently sold in North Carolina. The proposal matches federal regulations set to take effect in November, but the Trump administration has signaled that Congress could change those rules. Hundreds of hemp supporters were in the legislative building for Tuesday's session. They say the restrictions would put them out of business, and they want regulations that include a ban on hemp sales to people under 21. Dozens of law enforcement officers also came to the legislature Tuesday to push for the bill. Haw River Police Chief Toby Harrison is president of the NC Association of Police Chiefs.
2: Anyone whose business depends on selling these products should not be in business. They're actually peddling poison for profit, and we need to call it exactly what it is.
1: Any further action on hemp regulations likely won't happen until November as lawmakers take a break. Colin Campbell, WUNC News.
0: The state agency that oversees local government loans has approved financing for two PFAS water treatment projects. The local government commission signed off on up to $130 million for the Fayetteville Public Works Commission to build facilities that remove PFAS from drinking water. The commission also approved $290 million for Greensboro to improve its water infrastructure, which includes PFAS treatment. PFAS are toxic chemicals associated with several health risks. Cyclosporiasis cases are still on the rise across North Carolina. It's an intestinal infection caused by a microscopic parasite. Charisse Piggott has more.
3: The State Department of Health and Human Services has recorded 867 cyclosporiasis cases in North Carolina since May. 149 new cases were reported since last week. At least 33 hospitalizations have been reported. The most common symptom is severe diarrhea. Other symptoms include nausea and cramping. Health officials are encouraging people to thoroughly clean produce since cases are often linked to fresh vegetables and fruit.
0: Charisse Piggott reporting. Partly cloudy today, chance of scattered showers later, highs in the mid-80s. 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
4: 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I'm Steve Inskeep.
5: I'm Michelle Martin.
6: And I'm Leila Faldil. For as long as Ariana Grande has been in the public eye, the petite powerhouse has faced scrutiny about her body. There was a chorus of voices in 2023 saying she was too thin while she was working on the film Wicked. She addressed it on TikTok.
7: I think we should be gentler and less comfortable commenting on people's bodies, no matter what.
6: Now, after the release of Grande's new music video for her single Petal, that scrutiny is back and it's loud. This week, her team announced she's taking a step back from public life after her Eternal Sunshine tour. Grande interrupted her show in Chicago on Monday to read a statement about this to her fans.
7: It's something that I had decided. It's a plan that I had quietly made a long time ago. And it's a decision that was made from a thoughtful and empowered place.
6: To talk about this, we're joined by music journalist Tomas Mir, who profiled Grande for Vogue Japan earlier this year. Welcome to the program.
8: Thank you for having me.
6: Tomas, I wonder what you make of this decision and whether it's a coincidence that there was this sort of public outcry over her weight and then this announcement that she's stepping away from public life for a while.
8: I feel like this announcement came at an interesting time. She's at the peak of an album release that dropped over the weekend. She's on this massive tour across the world. So it comes at a really high moment in her career if we're talking about ticket sales, if we're talking about music streams, but also at a time when people are talking about her so much, just generally about her body, about how she looks. And I think it's something that she's probably had to think about for quite some time. And I think we really got some clarity with that statement in Chicago.
6: She's been in the public eye since she was so young, and she faces such public scrutiny because fans love their celebrities, right? I mean, how much of that contributed, do you think, to her decision to say, you know what, I need a break?
8: There's two sides of the story. There's the public excitement about these shows, about her being back in the limelight. But there's also this other side that's commenting about how she looks, what she's doing, and how that presents. And I think it's a combination of all of that. You know, I think it comes down to how she's feeling internally. And if stepping away means she'll be able to focus on herself, I think that might be the way to go.
6: Do you think it's fair that the public scrutinizes a person's weight, health, body these sensitive issues because they are public figures?
8: I think that sometimes we lose sight of the human behind the celebrity, and we see these celebrities as commodified objects, frankly, that we use to comment on our own lives sometimes. And I think we have gotten a bit too comfortable with talking about people's bodies in a way that is really grotesque. I think online, there's very little that stops us from saying something crazy because there might not be a repercussion and it's not something we would say to their face.
6: Did it surprise you as somebody who spoke to her and you heard this excitement she had for this tour that she's made this decision now?
8: I spoke to her last December for a profile that came out in January, and so much can change in 8 months.
6: Mm-hmm.
8: I do think that that excitement that she had about the tour, you're still seeing it on stage. I was watching videos of her performance yesterday, and I went to the opening night of the tour, and you can tell that this is something that she genuinely enjoys, and she feeds off the energy of her fans. And I think that that physical interaction means so much more than the noise that might be coming from online.
6: That was music journalist Tomas Mir, who profiled Ariana Grande for Vogue Japan earlier this year. Thank you so much for speaking with us and for your time.
8: Thank you for having me.
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10: 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I'm Naomi Lambert, and I invite you to join me as a WUNC sustainer.
0: 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And Paperhand Puppet Project, presenting The Wild Wisdom of the World at the Forest Theater this Friday through September 27th. Tickets at paperhandpuppet.org. Talks continue to reopen the Strait of Hormuz. We'll get an update in 10 minutes on the BBC NewsHour here on WUNC News. 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Mix of sun and clouds today. Chance of scattered showers later. Highs in the mid-80s. It's 76 in the Triangle, 76 in Fayetteville, 72 in the Triad, and 81 degrees along the Outer Banks at 851.

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1: 1A is next after news update at 10 o'clock. 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

0: this fall. A federal judge has dismissed the seditious conspiracy case against members of the far-right Oath Keepers group at the request of the Justice Department. A jury convicted leaders of the group in connection with the January 6th attack on the U.S. Capitol building in 2021. NPR's Carrie Johnson reports.
1: A federal judge had sentenced Oath Keepers leader Stuart Rhodes to spend 18 years in prison, calling him an ongoing threat to democracy. But the Trump Justice Department backed away from the case against Rhodes and other members of the group, so Judge Amit Mehta reluctantly agreed to dismiss it. In a new court filing, the judge says the move diminishes the gravity of January 6th and denigrates the work of prosecutors and police who tried to hold the perpetrators to account. A lawyer for Stuart Rhodes says seditious conspiracy charges should never have been brought. Carrie Johnson, NPR News, Washington.
0: Stocks on Wall Street opened higher this morning on the heels of big gains Tuesday. NPR's Scott Horsley reports the Dow Jones Industrial Average jumped more than 600 points in early trading.
2: Both the Dow and the S&P 500 index closed at record highs on Tuesday, boosted by strong corporate earnings reports as well as hopes for a diplomatic resolution with Iran that might lead to a reopening of the Strait of Hormuz. The Walt Disney Company reported better-than-expected results for the quarter thanks to the billion-dollar box office success of Toy Story 5. Disney theme parks in the U.S. are also doing well, despite a drop in the number of international visitors. SpaceX reported financial results for the first time since going public earlier this summer. The company, run by Elon Musk, lost more than $500 million, as strong revenues were eclipsed by big spending, especially on artificial intelligence. Scott Horsley, NPR News, Washington.
0: President Trump is in Las Vegas today, where he's expected to highlight his economic agenda and also drum up support for Republican candidates ahead of the midterm elections. This is NPR News.
3: This is WUNC News. I'm Naomi Brown. House Republicans say they won't hold a vote this week on controversial legislation that would ban most hemp and THC products. Colin Campbell has the latest.
4: The bill passed the Senate last month, and it would ban the sales of products that contain more than 0.4 milligrams of THC. That includes most of the hemp and THC products currently sold in North Carolina. The proposal matches federal regulations set to take effect in November, but the Trump administration has signaled that Congress could change those rules. Hundreds of hemp supporters were in the legislative building for Tuesday's session. They say the restrictions would put them out of business, and they want regulations that include a ban on hemp sales to people under 21. Dozens of law enforcement officers also came to the legislature Tuesday to push for the bill. Haw River Police Chief Toby Harrison is president of the NC Association of Police Chiefs.
5: Anyone whose business depends on selling these products should not be in business. They're actually peddling poison for profit, and we need to call it exactly what it is.
4: Any further action on hemp regulations likely won't happen until November as lawmakers take a break. Colin Campbell, WUNC News.
3: Cyclosporiasis cases are still on the rise across North Carolina. It's an intestinal infection caused by a microscopic parasite. Sharice Piggott has more.
6: The State Department of Health and Human Services has recorded 867 cyclosporiasis cases in North Carolina since May. 149 new cases were reported since last week. At least 33 hospitalizations have been reported. The most common symptom is severe diarrhea. Other symptoms include nausea and cramping. Health officials are encouraging people to thoroughly clean produce since cases are often linked to fresh vegetables and fruit.
3: Sharice Piggott reporting. Mostly cloudy with a chance of thunderstorms today. Highs in the mid-80s in the Piedmont and the Sandhills. Partly sunny and breezy on the coast. Tonight, a chance of thunderstorms. Temperatures in the lower 70s. 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It's 80 in the Triangle, 76 in the Triad, 77 in Fayetteville, and 84 on the Outer Banks at 10:06.

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0: WAMU, part of American University in Washington, distributed by NPR. I'm Jen White. Thanks for listening, and we'll talk again tomorrow. This is 1A.
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4: 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Another hour of 1A is coming up next. This is WUNC News, where support comes from the North Carolina Folk Festival in downtown Greensboro, September 18th through 20th. Featuring The Roots, Molly Tuttle, and over 50 other artists over 3 days and five stages. No tickets required. ncfolkfestival.com. Tea with Seagrove Potters, an event pairing iced tea and pastries with pottery at five participating shops in Seagrove this Saturday. More information at teawithseagrovepotters.com. I'm Naomi Brown. This is WUNC News. It's 11 o'clock.
0: Many of you are concerned about data centers driving up the cost of electricity. But what about the effect it's having on the cost of electronics? From WAMU and NPR in Washington, this is 1A. Hi, I'm Jen White. Today on 1A, the push to build artificial intelligence is warping parts of the economy. Prices in consumer electronics have gone up, which could mean a difficult holiday buying season. And the demand for workers to build data centers has skyrocketed. It's boosting the career prospects of tradespeople and disrupting other construction. We take another look at AI and data centers and how this once-in-a-generation change to our economy is driving up the price for certain goods and for labor. If you're seeing price spikes for laptops and other electronics, what does that mean for you? Email us at 1a@wamu.org.
5: Live from NPR News in Washington, I'm Windsor Johnston. Michigan's heavily contested Democratic Senate primary has been decided. Progressive Abdul El Sayed narrowly defeated moderate Haley Stevens. Michigan Public Radio's Russ McNamara reports the race was among the most expensive Senate primaries ever for political advertising.
6: Pro-Israel lobby AIPAC and other groups spent over $60 million on ads for Stevens and against El Sayed. Speaking to supporters in Detroit earlier this morning, El Sayed focused on his general election opponent, Republican former Congressman Mike Rogers, and bringing all Democrats together.
7: We have a responsibility to assure that we unite to make sure that Mike Rogers never sees the inside of the U.S. Senate.
6: This will be Rogers' second attempt at the office. He narrowly lost 2 years ago to Democrat Alyssa Slotkin. For NPR News, I'm Russ McNamara in Detroit.
5: Russia carried out another round of missiles in the Ukrainian capital overnight, killing at least 17 people. NPR's Greg Myrie reports Russian forces have intensified the attacks to exploit Ukraine's lack of air defenses.
8: Russia fired more than two dozen ballistic and hypersonic missiles into Kyiv and its suburbs, igniting large blazes that lit up the night. At daybreak, the sky remained hazy with acrid smoke. The deadliest attack was at a train platform where eight people were killed while waiting for a train that was running late. Ukraine

0: Ukraine says it's exhausted its stockpile of U.S.-made Patriot air defense missiles that have limited the damage from Russian attacks in recent years. President Volodymyr Zelensky is pleading with the U.S. and other nations to resupply Ukraine. Greg Myrie, NPR News, Kyiv.
1: Iran says it's getting closer to an agreement that would temporarily open the Strait of Hormuz. NPR's Hadil Al-Shalchi reports Qatari and U.S. officials are citing progress in a broader deal to reopen the critical waterway.
2: Qatar's foreign ministry said that talks on reopening the Strait of Hormuz were in the, quote, very progressive stages and that a draft was being circulated among parties. It said that no deal has been reached yet. Secretary of State Marco Rubio said that there were, quote, progress in talks, but not finality yet. Iran and Oman said they were getting close to their own deal to temporarily open the strait. Iranian officials said they would use an intermediate route whereby ships enter the Persian Gulf using an Iranian-controlled route and exit using an Omani-controlled one. The Iranian foreign ministry said a deal was contingent on the U.S. lifting its blockade on Iranian ports. Hadil Al-Shalchi, NPR News, Istanbul.
1: Stocks are trading higher on Wall Street at this hour. The Dow was up 612 points, the Nasdaq up 21. 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
3: This is WUNC News. I'm Naomi Brown. North Carolina Congressman Chuck Edwards says he will withdraw from his reelection campaign. The decision comes 2 days after the House Ethics Committee recommended censuring Edwards over allegations of sexual harassment. Edwards has denied any wrongdoing. In a social media post this morning, Edwards said he would complete his current term, which ends after the November elections. The state agency that oversees local government loans has approved financing for two PFAS water treatment projects. The Local Government Commission signed off on up to $130 million for the Fayetteville Public Works Commission to build facilities that remove PFAS from drinking water. The commission also approved $290 million for Greensboro to improve its water infrastructure, which includes a PFAS treatment. PFAS are toxic chemicals associated with several health risks. Chatham County Commissioners are holding a special meeting tonight to hear public comments on a proposed natural gas pipeline. Will Michaels reports.
4: Enbridge Gas wants to build a 28-mile-long natural gas pipeline from Siler City to Moncure. The company says it needs the pipeline to meet rising energy demand in Chatham and Lee counties. Enbridge wants to start construction on the pipeline next fall if it gets the necessary permits from state regulators. But landowners near the proposed route say they're concerned about the project's environmental impacts. Environmental advocacy groups argue it will threaten water quality, disturb farmland, and encourage the use of fossil fuels over clean energy. Chatham County commissioners will hear public comments tonight at the Agriculture and Conference Center in Pittsboro. Will Michaels, WUNC News.
3: Mostly cloudy with a chance of thunderstorms today, highs in the mid-80s in the Piedmont and the Sandhills, partly sunny and breezy on the coast. Tonight, a chance of thunderstorms, temperatures in the lower 70s. Tomorrow, mostly sunny with a chance of thunderstorms, high near 90. And Friday, mostly sunny with a chance of thunderstorms, high near 90. 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
2: I've been very concerned about public radio with the cuts in funding and the negative implications about what it is continuing as a sustainer. 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
3: 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Due South is coming up next. 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

0: 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It's 12 o'clock.
1: This is Due South on WUNC News. I'm Jeff Tabiri. As campaigns crisscross the state this fall, there are concerns about political violence, concerns that are rooted in some recent incidents.
2: Think about President Trump and the massive Secret Service that he has protecting them, and they still couldn't fully protect him.
1: This hour, we hear from experts on the history of political violence in our country and what, if anything, is different right now. And later, we hear from two former elected officials about changes that they've seen in the sphere in recent years.
3: And the threats have been growing. The threats to individuals, people being followed. We have to learn to respect each other and to carry out our frustration through our vote.
1: Political violence on the program today. 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
4: Live from NPR News in Washington, I'm Kristen Wright. The U.S. Senate race in Michigan is one of the most closely watched. It's seen as a must-win if Democrats want to take control of the chamber. Yesterday's Democratic primary was called this morning for progressive candidate Abdul Al-Sayed after a nail-biter of a night in his contest against moderate Congresswoman Haley Stevens. Al-Sayed spoke to supporters in Detroit a little while ago.
5: I know that it was a bitter end to this very long primary. But I also know that Haley brings the best of herself to her work. She is one of the most committed public servants that you'll ever meet. She loves democracy like I love democracy. And whatever differences that we might have had in the primary, they pale in comparison to what unifies us.
4: Al-Sayed is a former public health official. NPR's Tamara Keith reports on what's next in Michigan's Senate race.
6: The Republicans selected former Congressman Mike Rogers. He was endorsed by President Trump and cleared the field. Republicans see this as a key pickup opportunity in what could be a difficult year for them. But Rogers is an insider running in a year when the anti-establishment mood is strong, and he'll have to overcome the headwinds created by an unpopular president.
4: NPR's Tamara Keith reporting there. Now to the war with Iran. President Trump says a deal to reopen the Strait of Hormuz could come as soon as today. Meanwhile, Yemen's Iranian-backed Houthis say they fired ballistic missiles at a Saudi oil tanker in the northern Red Sea. NPR's Hadil Al-Shalchi reports.
7: The Houthi rebels called the targeting of the Saudi oil tanker, quote, precise. They said this strike brings the number of Saudi tankers they have attacked to 8. Last month, the Iranian-backed group declared a blockade on Saudi ships in the Bab el-Mandeb Strait, which connects the Red Sea to the Indian Ocean and the Gulf of Aden. They said it was in retaliation for a Saudi siege in Yemen. Saudi Arabia depended on this choke point to ship oil after the disruption in the Strait of Hormuz began in February. The blockade on Bab el-Mandeb threatens to widen the U.S. war with Iran and further affect the world's oil supplies. Hadil Al-Shalchi, NPR News, Istanbul.

0: Elon Musk's aerospace and AI company SpaceX touted growing revenues and shrinking losses in its first quarterly earnings report since its IPO. But as NPR's John Ruich reports, the company spent heavily on AI and research and development.
1: On an earnings call, Elon Musk put a positive spin on the company's progress in satellite communications, AI, and the development of a reusable heavy lift rocket.
2: The SpaceX team is solving some of the hardest engineering problems in the history of humanity, and I think the team is succeeding.
1: Subscriptions to its satellite internet arm Starlink doubled to 12 million with growing income, but the company remains unprofitable, reporting a loss of more than $500 million during the quarter, with capital expenditures nearly doubling from the prior quarter.
0: John Ruich reporting. This is NPR News.
3: This is WUNC News. I'm Naomi Brown. Governor Josh Stein says he'll veto a bill that would shorten the early voting period and primaries. The change to early voting is part of a wide-ranging elections bill that passed the House last night along party lines. The bill would reduce the early voting period and primaries and runoff elections from 17 days to 10, but it wouldn't change early voting in general elections. It would also require the state auditor to conduct post-election audits and reduce disclosure requirements for smaller campaign donations. Stein says the bill would make it harder to vote and easier for losing candidates to overturn elections. Representative Phil Rubin, a Democrat from Raleigh, says the bill would enable more court challenges to election results. He compared it to the contested 2024 Supreme Court race.
4: You don't want candidates strategically filing challenges just to try and win an election. We should win elections at the ballot box, not in the courtroom.
3: Republicans say they likely will not override a veto until November. NC State University has announced 2 days of events to honor NASA astronaut and NC State graduate Christina Cook. The university is calling it a homecoming celebration for Cook, who will visit NC State on August 24th and 25th for a welcoming ceremony and a day of talks with students and staff. Cook became the first woman to travel to and around the moon in April as part of the Artemis II crew. A medical device maker is planning to invest $600 million in a new manufacturing and distribution center in Lee County. Steris provides products for hospitals and pharmaceutical companies like surgical tables and sterilizers. The new 600,000-square-foot facility will be used as a lab, warehouse, and distribution operation. Steris is expected to create 335 jobs in Sanford. Mostly cloudy with a chance of thunderstorms today, highs in the mid-80s in the Piedmont and the Sandhills, partly sunny and breezy on the coast. Tonight, a chance of thunderstorms, temperatures in the lower 70s. 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It's 82 in the Triangle, 81 in the Triad, 80 in Fayetteville, and 87 on the Outer Banks at 12:06.

0: studios of WUNC News in Chapel Hill. This is Due South. I'm Jeff Tiberi. Midterm Election Day is less than 3 months from now. Campaigns are ramping up. Candidates will soon more regularly visit you in the form of endless campaign advertisements. And the fall is sure to be politically hectic and divisive. There is another issue at play in this moment of American politics: violence. High-profile incidents in the last few years include assassination attempts of President Donald Trump, the killing of a prominent Minnesota lawmaker and her husband at their home, and the assassination of conservative activist Charlie Kirk. Recent polling shows that while most North Carolinians do not support political violence, many expect incidents to happen here before the midterm elections are complete. Joining us to discuss that for the first portion of the hour are Michael Bitzer, professor of politics and history at Catawba College in Salisbury. He is also the director of the Center for North Carolina Politics and Public Service. Erwin Morris joins us in studio. He's a distinguished professor of humanities and the executive director of the School for Public and International Affairs at North Carolina State University. And David Shanzer is professor of public policy at the Sanford School at Duke University. Professors, thanks y'all for joining us today.
1: Thanks for having me.
2: Good to be with you.
0: All right. I want to, I think, take a wide lens to start, and I'm going to turn to you first, Professor Shanzer. If you would, place 2026 on the spectrum of political violence in America, from the absolute worst time to there wasn't anything going on. Is are we in an extreme moment? Is this normal? Is violence down? How would you categorize it historically?
1: I would say some things are normal and some things are at an all-time high. I think the things that are most dangerous is that we are just seeing so many more violent attacks, violent rhetoric aimed at candidates and political office holders in America. And of course, we've seen three assassinations on President Trump in the horrible incident in Minnesota that you've mentioned. And I think that is something that is new and very disturbing. If we look at terrorism overall and politically motivated violence, and you compare it to the 1970s, 60s and 70s, we're at a much lower level in terms of number of incidents. And then if you look at 10 years ago, we're even a little bit lower in number of incidents than then, because then we had a large number of kind of ISIS and Al-Qaeda related terrorism, right-wing extremism was motivating a lot of incidents. And those numbers are actually down from 10 years ago.
0: And those numbers that you're referring to, down from 10 years ago, are you talking about global data or specific to the United States?
1: I'm talking about inside the United States.
0: Interesting. If you would, Professor Morris, build on that, what strikes you as being different or very much the same about 2026 and political violence within the prism of American politics?
3: I'd say within American politics, one of the interesting things about our current time is the extent to which there is a partisan cant or a partisan dynamic to political violence and attitudes towards political violence. I can't think of another time, another time in American politics where violence cleaved or attitudes toward violence and concern about violence from the other side cleave so clearly along partisan lines. There may be issues related to that, terrorism driven by factors that didn't cleave the parties or weren't obviously partisan issues. And so the partisan dynamic, what Calmo and Mason call radical partisanship, okay, is something that I think is new. I'm not a political historian, but that's something that is a little different to me.
0: Well, tell us more about that, any which one of you, but I'll start with you, Professor Morris. What do you mean the partisan divide here? Just go next level.
3: Well, so, and I was looking at some of the data or some of the reports from Michael's survey, and I think one of the problematic dynamics we have now is, we're in a very polarized era. But the polarization is partly a function, I believe, of a misperception of Democrats and Republicans, Republicans and Democrats, as in Democrats thinking Republicans are much more conservative than they actually are, Republicans thinking Democrats are much more liberal than they actually are. And so I think this is problematic in a violence or a political violence situation because, in essence, I think Democrats tend to think that Republicans are more violent and more supportive of violence than they actually are, and vice versa. And so it is interesting, like in David's survey, how prevalent the fear of violence was relative to, if you look at the support for violence, particularly specific acts of violence in the United States, it's extremely low.
0: Mm-hmm.
3: And so, you know, how do you put those two things together? I think, you know, this partisan misapprehension or misunderstanding is at play.
0: We're chatting about political violence in America with Professors Erwin Morris, David Schanzer, and Michael Bitzer on the line from Salisbury. Professor Bitzer, you have done some recent polling about this topic. And we're going to get into some of the more nuanced takeaways, but what were the most notable top line takeaways?
2: I think the most notable one is we asked the question, how likely do you think political violence will occur before November's election? And I think it's important to define what we mean by political violence. We said such as threats or physical attacks related to politics or campaigns. And what was really important, I think, to me was a vast majority of North Carolinians across the political spectrum are concerned about the likelihood of political violence. It was 63%, and that was across both Democrats, Independents, and Republicans. And normally when we survey on particular issues, I find a real difference between how particularly Democrats and Republicans think about issues, to Erwin's, you know, critical point about our polarization. But on this particular issue, it was pretty much across the board. People are concerned because of the height, the temperament, the tone mm-hmm. of what we're seeing in our politics. And I think that is, you know, ratcheting up the concerns about political violence in this year's elections.
0: I'm not necessarily a layperson in this state, in this place. I covered politics for 8 years. It is my expectation, I hate to say this out loud, but I have been saying it for several election cycles, I will be pleasantly surprised if we get to November 15th and there hasn't been a notable incident in the United States. I suppose I feel less strongly about North Carolina because we haven't had any recent notable incidents, at least that I'm thinking of. But do you all agree with this sentiment from the survey? Do you expect there to be some sort of political violence here in the next 3 months, give or take? And we're not talking about, you know, ramped up rhetoric, violent speech. We're talking about acts of violence. Professor, where do you fall on that? Like,
2: I think that there is the potential. I would point to an incident in Mecklenburg County with a Mecklenburg County Commission candidate who had shots fired into his residency. He had to move in terms of the safety of his family. I think that there may be localized on the ground kind of incidents, but they are still forms of political violence. And Princeton University, their Bridging Divides initiative, has come out with a report and specifically focused on the concerns that election officials, the people who run our elections and administer them, they are concerned about potential political violence against them, against poll workers. So, you know, we're kind of in a territory and a time that it may not take much to push the envelope one way or the other if it's a localized issue or if it reaches kind of the national dynamics that you've talked about.
1: Well, I tend to agree. I want everybody to think about, you know, how vulnerable a candidate is when they go out on the stump into a room. They often don't know who all the people are, open rallies, things that are outdoors. And think about President Trump and the massive Secret Service that he has protecting them. And they still couldn't fully protect him. Now, these candidates, especially the non-elected officials, the challengers, have virtually nothing, maybe one person who may or may not be armed, maybe some support from local law enforcement. So the fact that they're very vulnerable and there are a lot of angry people out there, sometimes armed, does make this a pretty toxic mix.
2: Jeff, if I could jump in just real quick to follow up on David's point. We asked about where political violence might occur, how likely could a situation occur, and at the top were indeed political events, campaign rallies, those kinds of things. And again, that was across the board, that was the number one likely target for political violence would be the kind of public political events that we expect during the campaign season.
0: We're chatting with Michael Bitzer, Erwin Morris, and David Schanzer here on Due South about political violence in American politics, both the threat of as well as the concerns over and the perception of a different era. We're going to chat about rhetoric on the other side and also follow up on this thread of the conversation as it pertains to security and what can be done, if anything, as there are thousands of candidates across the country who are very much exposed to a degree, to a significant degree, here in the weeks and months ahead. Stay with us. Our conversation continues in a moment on Due South, right here on listener-supported WUNC News.

0: Hey, it's Colin Campbell, Capitol Bureau Chief here at WUNC News. We have another 50th anniversary celebration coming up with Pints and Politics. I hope you can join us as we chat all things North Carolina politics at BMC Brewing at the plant in Pittsburgh. We're live on Wednesday, August 19th from 6 to 8 p.m. It's free and open to the public. 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
2: Welcome back. 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I'm Jeff Tiberi. We're chatting about political violence this hour on the program. Of course, some very notable recent events include assassination attempts of the 45th and 47th president, the killing of the former Speaker of the Minnesota State House, Melissa Hortman. We'll talk a little bit more about that incident in a moment. And there was the storming of the U.S. Capitol on January 6th, 2021. Helping us with the history and the context are Erwin Morris, David Schanzer, and Michael Bitzer. Before the break, we were talking a little bit about some recent polling that you, Professor Bitzer, have done. What else stands out about what probable voters told you in your recent survey as it relates to this issue of violence in North Carolina and or the United States?
3: Yeah, so we asked a series of hypothetical scenarios to our respondents. Most they were all North Carolinians, but we were interested about whether a candidate engaged in what we called anti-democratic or electoral practices. And one of the scenarios was about a candidate, if they refused to condemn a violent, politically motivated assault against an opposition candidate, if that candidate refused to condemn it, what would be the likelihood of North Carolinians supporting or basically saying, I'm not going to vote for that kind of candidate? And amongst the, I guess, more reassuring, most of the respondents said that they would be less likely to vote for a candidate who didn't call out political violence. But there were still, you know, a pretty sizable minority saying, yeah, I'd be okay with that person not condemning political violence. So we're kind of getting into this tribalistic dynamic of, if it happens on the other side, I'm going to go after them. But if it happens on my side, maybe I just stay silent. And that's a real concern that I have.
4: Yeah, I found those findings to be some of the most disturbing that I saw. And the poll is more sophisticated. You can look it up online. It goes into a number of different scenarios, some of which hinge on violence. And the numbers of people, you know, who would allow or still support somebody were anywhere ranging, if they were of their own party, were ranging from like almost, you know, 8 to sometimes 20%. And that is a very high tolerance level. I'll give you an example. Post 9/11, some surveys were done, you know, to for Muslim populations, and they very strongly rejected violence for political purposes, but 5% said they would condone it under some circumstances. And that was seen as a very big threat, very disturbing. And these numbers in Michael's survey are 2, 3, and 4 times higher than that. So that, I think, is a warning point.
2: I want to roll the clock back for a moment and just maybe hear from each of you on what from my perspective, did not come out of June 2025. So the brief setup here is that June 14th of 2025, this individual goes to several homes of state lawmakers in Minnesota, and he wreaks total havoc. He kills Melissa Hortman, a Democratic state lawmaker, and her husband, as well as their dog. She is the former Speaker of the House. He shoots a different Democratic state lawmaker in Minnesota named John Hoffman. He is shot, wounded, survives. His wife, Yvette, survives. I'm 42 years old. I don't recall anything quite like this in American politics in my time consuming it based on what I've read. This woman was shot and we kind of moved on from it. Now, party aside, there wasn't any major condemnation from the president or leading officials in a way that, from my seat, and I'm editorializing here, but sought to really cool the temperature. This was a major incident, but it just kind of floated off. And I'd ask you to expound on that or push back or say it. Yes and or no, and here's why that matters or doesn't matter. I'm putting a hook in the water.
4: Well, I think if that incident happened and either President Bush or President Obama had been president, that either of them would have traveled to Minnesota, would have spoke, and would have made a strong effort to condemn, to talk about our national identity, to talk about positive aspects of America that we need to continue to promote and believe in. And President Trump didn't do those things. I don't believe, and I stand to be corrected, that flags were just told
2: they
4: to be
2: not.
4: At half-mast.
2: They were not. Not at the federal level.
4: And if you compare that to an absolutely horrific, totally unjustified, just out of the realm assassination on Charlie Kirk. But if you compare the national response to those things, and that's kind of was a green light to me that about, you know, the values that this president puts forward, the way he talks to the nation. And I think those things matter. And the Kirk issue was horrific and deserved the response that it got nationally. But I think the lack of it for the Minnesota response was a very unfortunate symbol of our deep partisanship and also the lack of national leadership that we have to bring our country together and get it beyond violence in politics.
2: What I would offer is there's rhetoric that can be inflammatory and dangerous. And I think I'm asserting here is that a lack of rhetoric at certain turns can also be problematic. To that point, is there rhetoric or the absence of rhetoric that stands out to you, whether it's a specific moment or whether there are just areas of certain kinds of rhetoric or the absence of certain kinds of rhetoric that you all hone in on as notable or problematic?
5: So let me start with the absence of rhetoric and kind of to David's point, it's hard to know what the impact of that is. From an experimental standpoint, for people who do public opinion, it is very difficult to, in a sophisticated study and a rigorous study, to demonstrate clearly that rhetoric influences attitudes towards specific types of political violence. And so the causal chain from there's rhetoric from an elite political figure that generates some attitudes towards violence, let alone violence, because the connection between attitude towards violence and violence is very tenuous.
2: Got it.
5: You gotta jump through a lot of hoops. And so the idea that the rhetoric is driving opinion is much more problematic, and that it's driving actual violence, you just pretty much can't say that.
2: It's a stretch. Okay. Professor Bitzer, anything to add here?
3: No, I think everybody has covered what I would say. I'm, you know, the concern about not calling out and condemning the political rhetoric. We have national leaders. We have individuals who command the respect, you know, in this divided, polarized time of their party and their supporters. And we've kind of, I have felt like gotten away from understanding that civic dialogue and civic engagement does not have to result in bullets being fired towards opponents. And the concern that I have is, if we're not calling that out, what is the potential damage to our civic society? And how do we get back to a sense of there are some things that are just beyond the pale of civic engagement, and political violence is, I would say, at the top of that list.
4: I agree with Errol that it's very problematic to assert that any specific kind of rhetoric is causing any specific incident. That, I agree, is impossible to prove, and we just don't know. But I do think it's the style of politics that we've moved to in recent years that, let's just say, creates an environment where it seems to maybe stimulate these kinds of activities. Again, I'm not talking about a one-to-one. And that style of politics is one that demonizes the other side as not only the enemy, not only as a political opponent, but literally rhetoric that they are going to destroy the country, that you won't have a life anymore, that the other side is going to take away your liberties, and so on. And we see that on a little bit on both sides, but I will say I believe that President Trump engages in that style of politics and rhetoric and characterization of his political opponents in a much stronger way than Democrats generally do. They talk about President Trump as a threat to democracy, but they don't talk about the opponents as being as evil and threatening to people's livelihoods and strong core beliefs, I think. And I put the blame to that squarely on President Trump.
6: You use the word style. I want to circle back to that in a moment. Let me remind listeners, we are chatting with Professors David Shanzer of Duke University, Erwin Morris of NC State, and Michael Bitzer of Catawba College. We are discussing political violence in America. I think, please push back if we don't, I think we can all agree that fear is a page in the playbook of politics, and divisiveness can be beneficial. These are things that some candidates have used for a very long time. I want to ask you about a step further. I want y'all to weigh in. Is violence beneficial to anyone? I realize that might sound like a ridiculous question, but I'm asking it. Who stands to benefit from more violence, if anyone? Professor Bitzer?
3: I'm not sure I'm an expert necessarily on this particular dynamic. I would say, in thinking about this and in thinking about other topics that I teach about, the concern that I have is dehumanization. That, you know, if we get to a point where, as David indicated, we're seeing the other side not as the loyal opposition, but as enemies, and we get into this us versus them, and we stoop to the level of dehumanization, we really cross a threshold that then opens up opportunities, not just for political violence, but things beyond that are very concerning to me, at least. So that's how I would think about these things.
6: And it might be a throwaway. If that feels like an unfair question, I want y'all to tell me. But I look at you mentioned the word style, and that to me is a jumping off point for, I think, the fear mongering that goes on in politics. At times you go, oh, that's ridiculous. But I understand why people are using it as a tool, even if I might not agree with the tactics. But I do sincerely wonder.
4: Well, I want to just say unequivocally that violence is never justified in politics. In fact, it's not politics. It's violence. The whole idea of violence is contrary to the idea that politics is a means for us to govern ourselves and to resolve our disputes. Violence is a rejection of the whole idea

0: politics. So I would answer your question with a no. Now, does that mean that violence never can bring about a particular kind of result, changing history? I think there are many examples where violence has changed things, not necessarily in the way that the violent perpetrator expected or anticipated, but violence does change history.
1: And I want to be clear here, in case my question was overly vague, I am in no way, shape, or form calling for violence or insinuating that that's a good thing. I'm just, I was trying to frame it as, oh, are people pushing for violence because they think it's going to be beneficial to them? That was more of my question, and apologies if it was poorly worded. Let me pivot back to security. To the extent that any of you can touch on this, what differences are campaigns or parties or host sites taking? What's new in terms of trying to have a counter effort, so to speak, to try to combat some of this? You pointed out earlier, Professor Schanzer, that there's only so much that can be done in some of these settings. I mean, state lawmakers don't have huge security details. If you got a few hundred

0: November's general election would have on voter turnout. And it was interesting that basically North Carolinians were divided between it's going to decrease turnout, but it could also potentially increase turnout. Those were the two largest pluralities of responses that we saw in the survey. And so, you know, there needs to be a lot more study, as both my colleagues have indicated. You know, this dynamic is going to be with us for some time, and I think we need to have the deeper understanding of political violence.
1: All right. We are unfortunately almost out of time with Professors Bitzer, Morris, and Shanzer here on Due South. But I guess we'll conclude here. Election Day's November the 3rd. And this conversation wraps up by November the 7th or 8th or 9th. It's not going to extend too long, right?
2: Well, who knows? we've had a lot of close elections in recent years. And I'd say, I believe we'll have a free and fair election. I believe that for the most part, there might be some incidents, but it will be a peaceful election. However, my big caveat is if it becomes a contested election and either one side or the other feels that there have been unfairness, cheating, and even if there hasn't been, if that's accused and pumped up with rhetoric, then I'd say, with respect to violence, from my perspective, all bets are off.
1: Because, to remind folks, that's how we got to January 6th.
2: It is.
1: David Shanzer is a professor of public policy at Duke University. Erwin Morris is a distinguished professor of humanities and the executive director of the School for Public and International Affairs at NC State. And Michael Bitzer is a professor of politics and history at Catawba College in Salisbury. Thank you all for the conversation and for the knowledge.
3: Thank you very much, Jeff.
2: Thanks, Jeff.
0: Thank you.
1: I'm Jeff Tiberi. This is Due South. We're back in a moment here on listener-supported WUNC News.
4: Hi, this is Colin Campbell, Capitol Bureau Chief here at WUNC. 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
5: 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It's 82 in the Triangle, 81 in the Triad, 80 in Fayetteville, and 87 on the Outer Banks.

0: Welcome back to Due South on WUNC News. I'm Leonida Inge. We're talking political violence this hour as we get closer and closer to the midterm elections. It doesn't matter if you're an elected official or a candidate for office. Threats and harassment have flooded the political landscape in recent years. This brings about the issue of trust. And if voters across the South, across the nation, trust their vote will be counted. It wasn't long ago, 2020, when President Donald Trump continued to cast doubt on the validity of the vote in his loss to President Joe Biden. Atlanta elections worker Shay Moss and her mother were falsely targeted by Trump. Moss testified they feared for their lives.
1: And I went to that icon, and it was just a lot of horrible things there.
2: And those horrible things, did they include threats?
1: Yes, a lot of threats, wishing death.

0: you know, I'll be in jail with my mother and saying things like, be glad it's 2020 and not 1920.
1: Well, nonpartisan groups are working overtime to bring civility to the 2026 midterms and keep the temperature of the heated political rhetoric down. Joining us now are two former elected officials who are doing this work. Deanna Ballard is a former Republican state senator from Watauga County. She's now a senior advisor with Keep Our Republic, a national bipartisan group that educates the public on constitutional principles like checks and balances. And Jennifer Roberts, the former Democratic mayor of Charlotte and a former county commissioner. She is senior advisor with the North Carolina Network for Fair, Safe, and Secure Elections, another bipartisan group that educates voters. Thank you both for joining us today.
2: Thank you.
3: Good to be here.
1: Jennifer, what kinds of changes are we seeing to election law in North Carolina, really on a broad level?
3: Well, on a broad level, the concern about integrity and security of elections continues. As you mentioned, it really spiked up in 2020 with the cries of fraud and the numerous challenges to Joe Biden's win. And so we're seeing a lack of trust from, you know, both sides of the aisle, really. Election administration is complicated. It's run in each state differently, and it takes a while. You know, we get a lot of people from other states moving here. It takes a while to understand what happens to your ballot. And we are trying to help educate folks to let them know that there are checks and balances, and they absolutely need to trust that they can vote and that there is a legal process for any kinds of irregularities or challenges. But the environment right now is very tense, and we are concerned about the increased harassment and threats to election workers. You know, a lot of these folks are volunteers, they're your friends and neighbors, but people's, you know, concerns and tensions are high.
1: How is your organization educating people? I mean, how are you getting the word out and making people, I guess, feel comfortable?
3: Well, we've been doing this work since 2021, and we have done a number of things. We are doing town halls in different counties, featuring the county election director, who actually does the administration and knows all about checks and balances. We also, to make sure it's nonpartisan, we feature one Democratic Board of Election member and one Republican Board of Election member. And what's been so interesting in 2022 and 2024, when we did these town halls, is so many times the Board of Election members say, yeah, we agree 90% of the time on, you know, how to look at a provisional ballot and how to confirm a voting site. And I think that puts a lot of voters' minds at ease. There have been a lot of changes recently. We also did an election commission in 2024, 2025 to study our election law and look at ways it can be improved, but also just how really well written it has been and how it has worked over the years. We have a faith outreach that talks about, you know, treating your neighbor with respect, not threatening and harassing people, and, of course, fulfilling your faithful duty of being an active civic member by voting, but also, you know, doing things like sign up to be an election worker, you know, see how the administration actually works, you know, learn more about it so you can feel comfortable and share that with your friends and neighbors. So we've been working at a number of levels to try to restore that confidence.
1: Yeah, I don't know the latest numbers, but there was some worry that folks were not signing up to work elections across this country. Definitely lower numbers in the South. Deanna, tell me about Keep Our Republic. It's a national effort doing communications work in several states, but what's going on here in North Carolina?
2: Great. Thank you so much for the opportunity to be here today. Keep Eye Republic, as you mentioned, is a national bipartisan organization that was really, I guess, off the ground in about 2020, 2021 as well, but really operating initially in Pennsylvania, Wisconsin, and Michigan, and just in the last year with expansion efforts into Georgia and North Carolina. So the heart of the work for Keep Eye Republic is really dialing in to helping our communities, supporting our election directors, the election staff, and helping them educate the community on exactly kind of the nuts and bolts of the actual process itself as well. So very similar and complementary to the efforts that Jennifer was just speaking to as well. Keep Our Republic has also been doing more specific communication style trainings for election directors, or some county commissioners even. I mean, folks who are really seen as trusted messengers locally. And then also working with the chairs, the various chairs across the state, too, to really develop skill sets within those individuals to help them know how to really speak to press, or how to really diffuse any kind of situation, a heated argument, or anything kind of that vein as well. But that's kind of one of the angles and one of the programming options that we have. We also are very a priority for us is to really invest in kind of the recruitment and the retention of those election directors. And how can we do that? How can we really how do we tell that story? How do we provide the right wraparound supports for those currently working and in the field? And then how do we develop a pipeline for that?
1: Because we know those numbers. I remember growing up in Tallahassee, Florida, and voting there very early and then moving on to different states. And I tell you, poll workers were as old as my grandmother. There were folks who, I guess, who were retired, who had the time, the energy, that definitely knew the electorate. They knew everybody in town. But wow, how do you make folks in their 20s and 30s, you know, take on this big task?
2: Exactly. And that's why we're trying to tap into even those rural communities. North Carolina, I don't know if you know, is kind of the second largest rural population in the country. So what we are really, what's important for us is to not always focus on kind of those high visibility type programming and events, but really understand that the impact and the vital community groups and that at local level can really help tell that story and help foster that sense of change and narrative that's happening in the election.
1: Well, Jennifer, I want to talk about misinformation. What is your organization doing? I don't know. What are you doing about making sure that, you know, there are a lot of us that are pretty astute. You know, we may come out to these town halls. We may, you know, read the literature. But you're trying to reach that that other, 50% or more of folks who are not paying attention and may just grasp hold to whatever they find on the internet, on social media.
3: Well, it's interesting that you talk about misinformation, because that is another area that we have tried to address through seminars and local events. Again, getting experts to talk to folks. We've had cybersecurity experts talk about the fact that there are bot farms, and so that just create hundreds of bots that can reply to text messages, to X and Instagram posts and that sort of thing. So it may not even be a real person. We also have had experts tell us how other countries are interfering through social media. They don't have to even hack your account. They can, you know, send out some false post and make a video that looks real, and people share it and believe it. And we give people the tools to really look at what's the source of that information. Can you double check, triple check these days, maybe even four or five different sources? kind of look at things with suspicion, especially things that try to get you to act urgently or try to really raise your frustration or your hackles to get you to respond quickly. Usually that's a sign that somebody is slanting or maybe even completely lying about something.
1: Or they want you to send it to all your friends. They encourage you to pass it on.
3: Yes. I would say we actually saw a post from the Hurricane Helene that was sent from Russian state media that said FEMA was not there. Nobody was helping. It was all about trying to get people riled up and upset with government. And it was totally false.
1: I know groups like, this is backtracking a little. I'm thinking about, you know, getting people to the polls. I'm thinking about Democracy North Carolina and, say, Common Cause North Carolina, for example. They have these, like, vote protectors, you know, that actually, they, you see them at the polling places. They have on matching T-shirts or, I don't know, vests or whatever. So if you have a concern, I guess you can go to them and, you know, maybe you're not able to vote at that precinct, or maybe somebody passed you some information that you didn't think was appropriate when you were leaving your car. I mean, do your organization support these, like, vote protectors at the polls?
3: I would just say Democracy NC and Common Cause and You Can Vote, League of Women Voters. There are a number of nonprofits that are, again, trying to help educate voters. And we welcome that because it takes a lot of us to try to reach all the folks. And, you know, not everybody's thinking about elections all the time. Some people are just trying to make ends meet, you know, and get through their lives. But Democracy NC does have that vote protector program, and there's an 888-OUR-VOTE phone number that has lawyers. And, you know, one of the things in North Carolina that we are challenged with is that we get a lot of folks from other states where things were done differently. And we also get, because of gerrymandering and district change lines changing and our growth and precinct lines changing, people get confused about where do they vote and who is on their ballot. And that's just normal part of our growth. And then we have recently had a number of election law changes that get covered in the media and not, you know, sometimes covered before they actually get passed, and people get concerned, did this pass or not?
1: And confused.
3: So there are a lot of reasons for confusion. So those vote protectors are helpful. And again, a lot of those nonprofits like the League of Women Voters that are very nonpartisan are helpful as well.
2: It's funny, Jennifer, I mean, even members sometimes will still get confused by what language is still going between House and Senate chambers with all the election bills and conversations that take place. So that's why it's so important for, you know, our organizations to be central to the point of really educating those folks on the latest and the greatest of what's coming out and what they're expected to understand and to implement. On the point of mis and disinformation, I would kind of like to speak to that for a minute, if you don't mind. I mean, most election, I would say, misinformation isn't a lie, like, invented from nothing. It's a mundane, real, procedural, like, process that can be stripped out of context and, excuse me, filmed on a phone and then posted, you know, with some sinister caption of sorts to really instigate a conversation or some sort of, like, pushback. But the cure really isn't in fact-checking, like, after the fact. It's really getting in front of it and really helping people understand the process before that video even shows up. And I do think that that is really kind of the linchpin, and the what's very important for us to understand is how we can be better messengers and better educators on what is going on at the State Board of Elections or, you know, in my local community. So I think that's just important to understand. And in this age of AI and what's going on, I mean, it's, I think what's really troubling and what the danger is, it's not, the danger isn't in believing that you'll believe something false. It's that you'll stop believing anything true. And that's the liar's dividend. I mean, that's kind of, you know, what they get out of that. So I think once people know fake exists, I think the real issue and the real evidence is, you know, something that is real and true is getting dismissed as fake. So I think those are just very, it's very dynamic time in North Carolina, but in the political spectrum at large as well.
1: And when we talk about political violence, it's not always, you know, we're talking about fists and cans and bottles and guns. We're talking about what can be done on social media. Harassment is political violence. I know a recent survey by Catawba College shows more than half of North Carolina voters polled expect some kind of acts of political violence during the midterm campaign season. I mean, Jennifer, how concerned are you? And I have to ask you, while you were mayor and running for mayor, were you concerned about political violence?
3: Well, absolutely. It is a concern, and that concern has been growing. I know that the polling that you talked about with Dr. Bitzer has shown that And the threats have been growing, threats to individuals, people being followed. We have to learn to respect each other and to carry out our frustration through our vote and through our voice to our elected officials and not through violence or name-calling.
1: But Deanna, before we go, what can current elected officials and political candidates do to really elevate where we are now and keeping the rhetoric down and hopefully, you know, slowing down this violence and harassment?
2: I would say inform, don't enrage. There is a way to be respectful and getting the right information and the true information out there. Part of de-escalating anything is, and for a possible outcome, is really working together. So, for example, about 10 years ago when I was serving, when I just started running in 2016, the Orange County Republican Party had a firebomb basically thrown at their headquarters with a bunch of, like, you know, derogatory...
1: In Hillsborough, I think I remember that.
2: Yes. Mm-hmm. Derogatory sayings, like, you know. Well, the next thing you know, the Democrat Party actually came together, created a GoFundMe, and raised $10,000

0: safe and secure elections. Thank you both for being here and for doing what you do. You've been listening to Due South on WUNC News. I'm Leonida Inge.
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2: On Point is coming up next. 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I'm Naomi Brown. 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
3: It means the world to me to have a station that is not subject to the political whims of the day. 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

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After major wins in Michigan, progressive candidates are showing their staying power behind blue states and safe seats. On this Wednesday, August 5th, I'm Catherine Brotcom. With All Things Considered on WU.

0: from Kyiv. The Justice Department is increasingly charging ICE protesters with criminal conspiracy. Some legal experts worry it will target those who oppose Trump administration's deportation agenda. Those stories for you this hour. Plus, Spanish painter Salvador Dali needed America to become famous, so suggests a new exhibit about his life and influence. That and more after this news.
1: Live from NPR News in Washington, I'm Kristen Wright. The results of several key primary elections held yesterday are signaling what may be ahead for Republican and Democratic parties in the midterm elections. Left-wing anti-establishment Democratic candidates are celebrating victories. Democratic Socialist New York City Mayor Zohran Mamdani spoke about the wins during a press conference today, acknowledging the closely watched Michigan U.S. Senate Democratic primary won by former public health official Abdul Al-Sayed.
2: I am proud to be part of a movement of politicians and candidates who are looking to put working class Americans back at the heart of our politics. And that's our focus here in New York City. And just from what we're seeing in Michigan, it looks like that's what Michiganders want there to be their focus come November.
1: NPR's Sage Miller reports on how voters decided in other primary races around the country.
3: Progressive Democrats scored another win this election cycle when voters in Michigan's 7th congressional district picked Will Lawrence as their nominee. Democrats hope to flip the seat away from first-time Republican Congressman Tom Barrett. But establishment Democrats won in Missouri and Virginia. Missouri Congressman Wesley Bell beat progressive former Congresswoman Cori Bush. Despite a record low approval rating, Trump still has a strong grip on his party. The Trump-backed candidate won the Republican nomination in a congressional race in Washington state, and Trump's candidates also won in two races for governor in Kansas and Michigan. Sage Miller, NPR News.
1: President Trump is in Las Vegas. He's expected to speak at Red Rock Resort and Casino about the economy within the hour. The United Nations Human Rights Commissioner condemned a sharp increase in executions and death sentences in Iran since the beginning of the war. In a statement issued today, the UN official says Iran continues to use capital punishment to suppress dissent. NPR's Hadil Al-Shalchi reports.
4: UN Human Rights Chief Volker Turk said he was, quote, alarmed at the rise in executions and death sentences issued in Iran since the beginning of the U.S.-Israeli war. In a statement, he said that since March 19th, at least 56 people have been executed on national security-related charges, including 27 individuals in cases linked to January protests. Turk said 100 others are at risk of execution on similar charges. According to Turk, executions have, quote, reportedly been carried out in public, some only weeks after arrest. Turk called the death penalty, quote, incompatible with the right to life and human dignity. Hadil Al-Shalchi, NPR News, Istanbul.
1: The Senate has confirmed Dr. Erica Schwartz as director of the Centers for Disease Control and Prevention. The vote was along party lines today. Schwartz served as deputy surgeon general during the first Trump administration. She's the first permanent CDC director in almost a year. This is NPR News.
0: This is WUNC News. I'm Catherine Braun. Governor Josh Stein says he'll veto a bill that would shorten the early voting period in primaries. The change to early voting is part of a wide-ranging elections bill that passed the House last night along party lines. The bill would reduce the early voting period in primaries and runoff elections from 17 days to 10, but it wouldn't change early voting in general elections. It would also require the state auditor to conduct post-election audits and reduce disclosure requirements for smaller campaign donations. Stein says the bill would make it harder to vote and easier for losing candidates to overturn elections. Representative Phil Rubin, a Democrat from Raleigh, says the bill would enable more court challenges to election results. He compared it to the contested 2024 Supreme Court race.
5: You don't want candidates strategically filing challenges just to try and win an election. We should win elections at the ballot box, not in the courtroom.
0: Republicans say they likely will not override a veto until November. Wake County Public Schools will be reducing bus service at 20 schools this fall because of a lack of bus drivers. The district still needs about 32 full-time bus drivers for the upcoming school year. While new drivers are hired, other transportation staff who have a commercial driver's license will fill in. Jason Tompkins is the district's senior director of transportation.
6: As we come into the first day of school, every bus will have a driver in that bus, a CDL certified driver to drive for Wake County Public Schools.
0: But to make that happen, the district plans to reduce the number of routes by expanding no transport zones near schools. Students who live in those zones will have to walk to school or

0: 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It's 5 o'clock. I'm Catherine Braun. 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
1: If there's anything we're seeing right now in this very unusual moment in American history, is conventional wisdom is no longer conventional.
2: Unpacking the results from last night in Michigan. The Senate primary was a nail-biter. It's raising questions about who can win come November.
3: For Wednesday, August 5th, this is All Things Considered.
2: I'm Mary Louise Kelly.
3: And I'm Elsa Chang. Ahead this hour, we question Senator Bernie Sanders about the future of the Democratic Party.
2: Also, Ariana Grande's appearance in a new video sparks debate about health and privacy.
3: But is her body any of our business?
4: The troubling part is that part of her art is her body and the way that she presents it to us.
2: And a Massachusetts museum goes viral for being the worst aquarium ever.
5: Everybody on the side of the street.
3: Business.
4: The tr-

0: politicians and candidates who are looking to put working class Americans back at the heart of our politics. And that's our focus here in New York City. And just from what we're seeing in Michigan, it looks like that's what Michiganders want there to be their focus come November.
1: NPR's Sage Miller reports on how voters decided in other primary races around the country.
2: Progressive Democrats scored another win this election cycle when voters in Michigan's 7th congressional district picked Will Lawrence as their nominee. Democrats hope to flip the seat away from first-time Republican Congressman Tom Barrett. But establishment Democrats won in Missouri and Virginia. Missouri Congressman Wesley Bell beat progressive former Congresswoman Cori Bush. Despite a record low approval rating, Trump still has a strong grip on his party. The Trump-backed candidate won the Republican nomination in a congressional race in Washington state, and Trump's candidates also won in two races for governor in Kansas and Michigan. Sage Miller, NPR News.
1: President Trump is in Las Vegas. He's expected to speak at Red Rock Resort and Casino about the economy within the hour. The United Nations Human Rights Commissioner condemned a sharp increase in executions and death sentences in Iran since the beginning of the war. In a statement issued today, the UN official says Iran continues to use capital punishment to suppress dissent. NPR's Hadil Al-Shalchi reports.
3: UN Human Rights Chief Volker Turk said he was, quote, alarmed at the rise in executions and death sentences issued in Iran since the beginning of the U.S.-Israeli war. In a statement, he said that since March 19th, at least 56 people have been executed on national security-related charges, including 27 individuals in cases linked to January protests. Turk said 100 others are at risk of execution on similar charges. According to Turk, executions have, quote, reportedly been carried out in public, some only weeks after arrest. Turk called the death penalty, quote, incompatible with the right to life and human dignity. Hadil Al-Shalchi, NPR News, Istanbul.
1: The Senate has confirmed Dr. Erica Schwartz as director of the Centers for Disease Control and Prevention. The vote was along party lines today. Schwartz served as deputy surgeon general during the first Trump administration. She's the first permanent CDC director in almost a year. This is NPR News.
4: This is WUNC News. I'm Catherine Braund. North Carolina Congressman Chuck Edwards says he'll withdraw from his reelection campaign. The decision comes 2 days after the House Ethics Committee recommended censuring Edwards over allegations of sexual harassment. Edwards has denied any wrongdoing. In a social media post earlier today, Edwards said he would complete his current term, which ends after the November election. A new survey shows most Wake County students feel safe in school, but it does point out other areas that students believe need to be addressed. More than 23,000 students from 37 high schools in Wake County participated in the School Safety and Security Survey late last year. 87% of those students say they generally feel safe. 73% say they don't worry about violence at their school. This week, the school district held a meeting to discuss the findings. Lead researcher Colleen Paplow.
5: The school bathrooms were identified in need of most improvement. And students said the top measure to enhance school security, they identified that as staff monitoring and locking external doors.
4: Paplow says students also wanted other current security measures, such as adding more school resource officers. The state agency that oversees local government loans has approved financing for two PFAS water treatment projects. The local government commission signed off on up to $130 million for the Fayetteville Public Works Commission to build facilities that remove PFAS from drinking water. The commission also approved $290 million for Greensboro to improve its water infrastructure, which includes PFAS treatment. PFAS are toxic chemicals associated with several health risks, including cancer. NC State has announced 2 days of events in late August to honor NASA astronaut and NC State graduate Christina Cook. The university is calling it a homecoming celebration for Cook, who became the first woman to travel to and around the moon in April as part of the Artemis II crew. From the WUNC News Studios in Chapel Hill, I'm Catherine Braund. 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

0: It's 519. I'm Catherine Brand. 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The mid-70s overnight, a couple of storms perhaps, hit and miss. 90 tomorrow for the high, possibility once again for some late-day thunderstorms. Low 90s on Friday. Again, some storms in the forecast, mainly during the afternoon and evening.
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2: 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I'm Elsa Chang.
3: And I'm Mary Louise Kelly. Last week, pop star Ariana Grande released a music video for the title track of her new album called Petal.

0: 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It's 6 o'clock. After major wins in Michigan, progressive candidates are showing their staying power behind blue states and safe seats. On this Wednesday, August 5th, I'm Catherine Brand, and this is All Things Considered on WUNC News. Russia continues to launch ballistic missile strikes on Ukraine's capital. These assaults are becoming more deadly because Ukraine is running low on air defense weaponry, a firsthand account from Kyiv. The Justice Department is increasingly charging ICE protesters with criminal conspiracy. Some legal experts worry it'll target those who oppose the Trump administration's deportation agenda. And author Ray Bradbury wrote about the anxieties of his time and reflecting on the times where readers are now. That's all coming up. First News.
1: Live for NPR News in Washington, I'm Libby Casey. In Michigan, progressive Abdul Al-Sayed has narrowly won the state's highly watched Senate primary, defeating the more moderate Democrat, Representative Haley Stevens. It was the most expensive Senate primary ever. Haley took money from corporate interest groups and the pro-Israel lobby AIPAC. Al-Sayed refused corporate PAC donations and ran a grassroots campaign. Today, he told NPR he's now turning his attention to the Haley Stevens. It was the most expensive Senate primary ever. Haley took money from corporate interest groups and the pro-Israel lobby AIPAC. Al-Sayed refused corporate PAC donations and ran a grassroots campaign. Today, he told NPR he's now turning his attention to the general election and Republican opponent Mike Rogers.

0: we're fighting for affordability for working people is way bigger than anything that divides us.
1: Stevens has endorsed El-Sayed. The Senate seat is being vacated by retiring Democrat Gary Peters. In a world of artificial intelligence, there has been another high-profile case of AI agents going rogue. This time, the AI went off script and tried to deceive human testers at an AI safety lab in the UK. NPR's John Ruich reports.
2: Britain's government-run AI Security Institute ran cybersecurity tests on Anthropic's Mythos 5 and OpenAI's ChatGPT 5.6 Sol. In a statement, the institute says AI agents took, quote, deliberate, deceptive actions they had not been asked to take while trying to complete a task that they had been given. The institute says over more than 120 tests, it caught agents attempting different hacks 19 times. In one case, an agent was caught making fake identities so it could access secure systems. The institute says it caught the AI agents and stopped them. Neither AI model is available to the public yet, but the case highlights a growing concern about AI and cybersecurity and adds to a list of incidents where AI has gone off script. Anthropic is a financial supporter of NPR. John Ruich, NPR News.
1: Cases of an intestinal illness caused by the parasite Cyclospora have now been reported in almost every state, 47 of them, according to the Centers for Disease Control and Prevention. As NPR's Maria Godoy reports, it's the biggest outbreak of Cyclosporiasis on record.
3: The CDC says 10,468 cases of Cyclospora infection have been confirmed through laboratory testing since early May. That's a jump of more than 3,700 cases since last week. The agency says it's aware of more than 12,000 additional cases nationwide that still have to be confirmed by labs. Officials in Missouri and Arkansas confirmed to NPR that their states have been added to a multi-state cluster of cyclosporiasis cases linked to contaminated iceberg lettuce from Taylor Farms. The CDC says more than 500 people across the U.S. have been hospitalized and two people have died.
1: This is NPR.
4: This is WUNC News. I'm Catherine Brand. Two Durham teens face multiple assault and abuse charges after their baby was found unresponsive in a toilet. Court records show last week Durham police responded to a report of child born prematurely. The fire department arrived first, located the child in the toilet, and then began CPR. Durham PD says the child was later transported to a local hospital and is now in stable condition. Police charged 18-year-old Saisha Johnson with assault for inducing the birth with mifepristone. They charged 19-year-old Elijah Spate with negligent child abuse. Enrollment in charter schools continued to grow last year and represents more than 10% of the total public school population. That's according to the latest annual charter schools report presented to the State Board of Education earlier today. The number of charter schools in the state has doubled in the past 15 years, up to 211 schools last year. The report also looked at some of the reasons why 96 charter schools have closed or failed to open. Ashley Logue directs the Office of Charter Schools and says one of the most common issues is when a school starts off with low enrollment.
5: If you let a charter school open in at a weak position, you are setting it up for failure.
4: Another common barrier for charter schools seeking to open is difficulty acquiring a school building. They don't get any public funds for facilities. The State Health Department has identified North Carolina's first case of West Nile virus this year. This is a mosquito-borne virus that can cause illness in about 1 in 5 infected people. Some cases can be severe. The State Department of Health and Human Services says the case occurred in a resident in Gaston County. Additionally, a West Nile virus-positive blood donor was identified in Mecklenburg County through routine screening. From the WUNC News Studios in Chapel Hill, I'm Catherine Brand.

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1: 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I'm Elsa Chang in Culver City, California.
2: And I'm Mary Louise Kelly in Washington. After big wins in Michigan, progressive candidates are showing staying power beyond blue states, beyond safe seats. Epidemiologist Abdul Al-Sayed is now the Democratic nominee for U.S. Senate. He will

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1: Hey, it's Colin Campbell, Capitol Bureau Chief here at WUNC News. We have another 50th anniversary celebration coming up with Pints and Politics. 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
3: 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Thanks for listening. I'm Russ Henry. 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
4: This is Due South on WUNC News. I'm Jeff Tabiri. As campaigns crisscross the state this fall, there are concerns about political violence, concerns that are rooted in some recent incidents.
5: Think about President Trump and the massive Secret Service that he has protecting them, and they still couldn't fully protect him.
4: This hour, we hear from experts on the history of political violence in our country and what, if anything, is different right now. And later, we hear from two former elected officials about changes that they've seen in the sphere in recent years.
6: And the threats have been growing. The threats to individuals, people being followed. We have to learn to respect each other and to carry out our frustration through our vote.
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7: Live from NPR News in Washington, I'm Libby Casey. The results of Michigan's Democratic Senate primary are giving the party's left flank a reason to celebrate. Epidemiologist Abdul El-Sayed defeated a more moderate Democrat, Representative Haley Stevens. Stevens had the backing of corporate interest groups and the pro-Israel lobby AIPAC, whereas El-Sayed refused corporate PAC donations. He did have the endorsement of independent Senator Bernie Sanders of Vermont. Sanders told NPR today that El-Sayed's win is a rejection of the establishment.
8: The way you win elections, to my mind, is that you have to generate excitement. The American people now are very frustrated with the Democratic Party and the Republican Party and Donald Trump. They are hurting. They can't afford health care. They can't afford housing, can't afford a decent retirement. And they're looking around them and they're saying, is the government do anything for me? And the answer is not much.
7: El-Sayed now goes up against Republican Mike Rogers in a seat that both parties see as key to winning Senate control in November. Supporters of a birthing unit at a Maine hospital are seeking an emergency court injunction to prevent its closure. The hospital systems board is scheduled to take a vote on the fate of labor and delivery services tomorrow. Maine Public's Patty Wright reports.
9: Maine Health announced in the spring that it was assessing maternity services at Lincoln Hospital because of low birth rates and staffing challenges. The lawsuit filed by a pregnant woman alleges that the healthcare system's review has not been fair or transparent. Her attorney, Michael Vanderveen, says that a limited